0: Welcome to Stateside. I'm Laura Weber Davis, in for April Baer. Later on the program, we'll hear about the impact of semi-truck weight limits on the condition of our roads.
1: There's roads that we would love to be able to put a bunch more money into to build a little beefier and heavier duty to handle some of those loads, but we just don't have the funding to do that.
0: That's coming up, but first, last year the Michigan Shakespeare Festival was forced to go dark after a decrease in sales were followed by federal funding cuts. After months of independent fundraising, the Michigan Shakespeare Festival is returning to the stage this year, and for the first time, it'll be in Detroit. Janice L. Blixt is producing artistic director of the Michigan Shakespeare Festival. She's also been in that role for 16 years, and before that, she was an actress in the very same festival. Janice, welcome to Stateside.
2: Thank you so much. Thank you for having me.
0: So can you tell me about how you found out that the organization would be losing federal funding? I know that we were anticipating cuts in the arts, but tell me about how you knew that it was going to land on the festival as well.
2: The NEA, the National Endowment for the Arts, actually at the end of the day doesn't do a lot of direct funding. What they do is they fund other funding organizations, and they help support other things. It's a non-direct issue. So what happened to us was that last year we were fundraising and ticket selling, but we were in a new venue and we had a lot of changes that had happened with the festival, and we were down on ticket sales. Not a lot, maybe 10%. So it wasn't something that was starting a panic. So in January, we noticed that. In February, we noticed that a lot of the organizations that often support us were saying things like, we're nervous about the climate right now, and we're hearing a lot of rumors about funding cuts to the arts. So suddenly, organizations that in the past might have given us $2,000 said, hey, we'd like to support you, and we would get $200. And so it just got smaller and smaller. Then I believe it was in late February that the big announcement came that the administration was going to be cutting National Endowment for the Arts, National Endowment for the Humanities. And what that did is, first, it ended up cutting direct sponsorship to a lot of projects that were going on. And then the second thing that it did is it stopped funding indirectly. What it made is a lot of organizations that fund projects like ours were suddenly in a position where they didn't know if they could move forward, if they were going to have the funding. So we were in, when that happened, we were in March, and we started thinking, okay, that's rough for us, but we don't get a huge amount of our funding from either governmental, well, get almost no funding from governmental support, because there just really isn't any anymore. But we do get a lot of our support from different foundations that do get support. And so it wasn't like a meteor, you know, hitting the earth and taking out the dinosaurs. It was a drip, drip, drip, 10% down, 15% down, 10% here, 20% here. And then all of a sudden it was, we can't do this. We can't make this work.
0: Well, so how did you do it this past year with all of these pressures, you know, pushing down on the festival from different angles?
2: A lot of individual people standing up and saying, I don't want to lose this festival. It was a lot of individual people coming forward and saying, hey, how can I help? So it hasn't been a big foundational thing. It hasn't been any, you know, large gifting organization stepping forward. Although if anyone is listening from a large gifting organization who wants to step forward, I would love that. Thank you so much. But honestly, it has been individual people who have supported the festival, who enjoy what we do and want to see us continue.
0: So let's talk a little bit about the festival this year. Main stage performances this year include the historical tragedy Richard III and the comedy Much Ado About Nothing. Mm-hmm. William Shakespeare's canon is vast, but it's also limited, all things considered. How do festival organizers decide which plays to put on in any given year?
2: Well, my plan, usually what I do is I try to choose every year one play that is kind of a headline Shakespeare show. You got your Hamlet, you got your Romeo and Juliet, you got, you know, the big names, everyone knows. And then I try always to have a lesser known, lesser produced Shakespeare. That's why we do the Cymbelines and the Coriolanus and the Timon of Athens and the ones that people go, who wrote that? And we say, no, it really was Shakespeare. since this is our first year in Detroit, we didn't really do that. Instead, what I did was I said, hey, Richard III is going to be great because it is all about a very darkly comic abuse of power. And I thought, all right, I think people are really going to enjoy watching this guy get what he deserves. And since we're in Detroit for the first time, hey, let's do a lovely rom-com. Let's, you know, best foot forward, show how good we are with comedy. And then we're doing Beau's Stratagem, and we're setting that in 1707, which is absolutely period. And it is two young guys who are basically from London, but they're going into the country because they're broke, hoping maybe they can find some rich wives. And so those are our three shows this year. They all look very different. They're styled differently. And yet it's the same company of actors. It is the same designers. It is, you know, we're all putting together this rep. It is rep theater.
0: So as you mentioned, Richard III is sort of a textbook Shakespearean tyrant. And the play focuses on these inner musings, kind of dark comedy, a dark, kind of twisted mm-hmm. sense of self. You know, he suffers this political and familial fallout because he's self-obsessed. He's manipulative. Mm-hmm. And it certainly could be seen as poignant right now, where we talk a lot about the influence and tyranny of world leaders. But it's not the only play that, I mean, Julius Caesar, Macbeth, Coriolanus, as you mentioned, they all kind of deal with some of these themes. So, you know, what made you land on Richard III? Is it that he's just such a visceral interpretation of that tyranny that Shakespeare could tap into?
2: It was a combination of things. When I was looking at this season, my thought was, how do we make the point that the abuse of power is awful, terrible, and absolute tyranny, but also make an enjoyable experience for an audience? And honestly, I think Richard III does it. Richard III is, yes, we think about him, of course, as the guy who killed the princes in the Tower and is just a bad, bad dude. But he's also, in the first half of the play, absolutely charming, because he keeps turning to the audience and saying, hey, I'm going to do this thing. And you're not going to believe it, but it's going to be amazing. And then he does it. And then he comes back to the audience and goes, did you see that? Can you believe I got away with that? Isn't that amazing? And what it does is it kind of pulls the audience in because they're with him. And I've got Rico Bruce Wade, who is a local comedian, actor, artist playing Richard III. And he's charming and lovely. And so I want that complicity in the first act, where the audience is like, no, I'm with you. I know you're doing bad stuff, but I didn't like those people anyway, so I'm with you, Richard. And then it goes much too far. And in the second half, he no longer has those asides to the audience. He is no longer, you know, trying to charm us. He is trying to beat everybody into submission with his power.
0: I also want to talk to you about, you know, what else is going on in I guess, pop culture that might impact the choices or the outcomes at the festival. The movie and the book Hamnet have given some more and renewed interest in recent months in Shakespeare's life. Yeah. So I was going to ask, like, do you have bumper crop years where you have people who become more intrigued by the festival because of Shakespeare in pop culture?
2: We do. And it's a lot of fun. Every time someone in Hollywood, bless their hearts, decide that they're going to make based on Shakespeare, for instance, like 10 Things I Hate About You is based on Taming the Shrew, or She's the Man is based on Twelfth Night. Anytime that happens, that helps us because it creates this permission structure to, oh, this isn't musty old stuff. It is live and current. And every time something like that happens, we love it. Whenever anyone makes a Shakespeare-adjacent movie, Shakespeare in Love or now Hamnet, any of that, it again revives it. And we love that.
0: So, Janice, now, all things considered, with not only the economic and financial realities that you're facing, are you feeling confident or good about the future and the viability of keeping this festival around well into the future now?
2: We are positively optimistic.
0: Well,
2: that is what we're going for. It is some caution involved, but, and I don't know if people know why we are in Detroit. We are in Detroit because Wayne State University built this beautiful, amazing gateway, Hilberry Gateway Theater a few years ago, and it was dark in the summer. And they contacted me and said, would the Michigan Shakespeare Festival, which is classical repertory professional theater, would you want to be in residence in our theater over the summer? And I said, heck yeah, that would be amazing. And it puts us in Midtown Detroit, in an area that is surrounded by great restaurants and great culture. Like, come in for a weekend and come and see a show. And I am so thrilled. We have been always very well treated in our previous homes, but I think being in Midtown Detroit is something that helps set us up for the next 30 years. This relationship that we have with Wayne State can help us for the next 30 years. And the more we get people this season to be coming in and buying tickets and donating and, you know, supporting our proof of concept, as it were, I think it strengthens us more and more. And we get more businesses to want us here and help support us. So it is cautiously, but very positively optimistic about our future.
0: Janice L. Blixt is the producing artistic director of the Michigan Shakespeare Festival. Janice, congratulations getting back online, and also good luck to you. No, that's not true. Break a leg this summer.
2: Thank you so much. I appreciate it.
0: We need to take a quick break. Coming up, we'll hear about the man who created Verner's Ginger Ale and why it's still such a beloved drink.
3: He even sought out Jamaican ginger to put in to his drink and purified water. He was very concerned with quality ingredients. And when he put that together, he really felt like he had a winner.
0: That's after the break. You're with Stateside.
4: 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I'm Christopher Johnson.
5: 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Now, top Democratic leaders are making plans to shut down threats to election security from the chief executive and side the fight against election interference. 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
4: 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In the Michigan Public Weather Forecast for this evening, partly to mostly clear around the region, lows in the lower to mid-50s. For tomorrow, mostly sunny skies, highs will be in the mid to upper 70s. 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
0: This is Stateside. I'm Laura Weber Davis in for April Baer. A Detroit legend marked a pretty big birthday last week. Verner's Ginger Ale, the sick day staple for many Michiganders, turned 160 years old. So we wanted to join the celebration by learning a little bit more about one of our favorite kinds of pop. Stateside's Mercedes Mejia spoke with Gail Offen and John Milan, co-authors of the book Michigan Food and Drink, The Stories Behind the Brands. Let's take a listen. Gail, John, welcome back to Stateside.
6: Hello.
7: Hey, thank you.
6: So good to have you here. John, why don't you tell us a little bit about the man behind the mixture? Who was James Verner?
7: Well, James Verner was a pharmacist apprentice in the early 1860s. He worked on Woodward Avenue. And as you might know, a lot of the great soda pops that we are familiar with today were invented by pharmacists, because these pharmacists were actively dealing with herbs and flavors and different concoctions, because that's the origin of our patent medicines and so forth. But he mixed up a ginger-flavored drink, and he put it in an oak barrel. And it was 1861, so he went and he enlisted in the Union Army and went and fought in the Civil War. So when he got back 4 years later, he sampled the mixture in the barrel, and according to the legend, he said, this is deliciously different, rather. And so it became a very popular ginger flavored drink, and it had some medicinal qualities to it.
6: Gail, there's a lot of lore around how James came up with a recipe for ginger ale. What's the story you've heard?
3: Well, the story I've heard is that he was searching for something that would really help people, especially with their stomach problems, that was originally, ginger was considered very good for that kind of thing, stomach ailments, nausea, things like that. And he was very fussy. He even sought out Jamaican ginger to put in to his drink and purified water. He was very concerned with quality ingredients. And when he put that together, he really felt like he had a winner. And by the way, he was Michigan's first licensed pharmacist. His license number was number one.
6: Huh, that's interesting. So what's the difference between ginger ale and ginger beer?
8: Okay, so ginger beer is made from the real ginger root. They make a syrup from actual ginger, and that's why it's a much stronger drink. It's what's used in that famous alcoholic drink, Dark and Stormy. They use ginger beer, and it's stronger stuff. And Werner's used to use real ginger root as well, but now it is a ginger flavoring. So it's not as strong, and it's not a syrup made from the actual root anymore. So ginger beer versus ginger soda.
6: Interesting. So maybe that original version was stronger in that way, that it had more of that ginger root.
8: Absolutely. And I love to think of ginger root coming over on a ship from Jamaica just for ginger ale. And there's a lot of Jamaican ginger beer that still exists. So obviously Jamaica is a great place to get ginger.
6: Yeah.
7: Right. We should mention, too, that if you go to the Warby Parker, the optometric center at Woodward and Clifford, because it's where ginger ale came from, where the first Werner's came from, you can get a complimentary Werner's there.
6: So get your glasses and get yourself a cup of Werner's.
8: Exactly.
6: Yeah. And just for comparison, when does Coca-Cola enter the picture?
7: So Coca-Cola is brought to the market in 1886. So it's about 20 years later. And I think Dr. Pepper was a year before Coke. So the first surviving, oldest surviving soda pop in America is Werner's.
6: And how much do you think the medicinal origins, like we talked about, has to do with why so many of us still think of it as like the sick day drink?
3: It's so true. We all grew up with it, and our parents would give it to us when we had colds. And to this day, people still use hot Werner's with a lemon squeezed into it. It's really considered, a tonic in Michigan. I think it's like almost like patent medicine in a sense, like John was saying. We grew up drinking hot Werner's when we had a cold. And that's very well known throughout the Midwest, as a matter of fact.
7: And let's not forget that there are several things that any sugary carbonated beverage will help you with, whether it's, the ginger for your stomach. If you have a low blood sugar, the sugar is going to help you. And of course, the CO2 is going to, help you with indigestion. So there's always going to be some properties that help you.
3: And as it started as a syrup that was mixed with carbonated water at a soda fountain, you could only get that at a soda fountain. A pharmacist had a soda fountain. So that's before it was bottled. That was the only way you could get it. You'd have to go there. They'd mix the syrup with the carbonated water. And there were Werner soda fountains all across Michigan.
6: And right. do we know if other companies were doing ginger ale?
7: Well, yeah, there are a number of ginger flavored products that were introduced over the years, but again, they didn't taste like Werner's, which is part of the reason they have always marketed it as deliciously different.
3: Yeah, when we talk to people about some of the things in our book, we do presentations and talks. People complain to us they don't think Werner's is as strong as it used to be. When you were, especially, it used to be you'd open it up and you'd start sneezing, but now people feel like they dialed back the flavor. And what's interesting is, here's something people probably don't realize, it's not called ginger ale anymore. It's called Werner's Ginger Soda. And it used to say aged in wood for 4 years, and then it was aged in barrels. Now the slogan is authentic, bold taste, ginger soda. So I think people will be surprised when they look at a can or a bottle and realize it's not even called ginger ale anymore.
6: I didn't realize that changed. When did that happen?
7: Well, I think that really happened once it was the formula kind of changed, because as Gail mentioned, it doesn't use ginger anymore. They create the flavoring with natural flavors, but not necessarily with ginger. And they had reduced the carbonation, so it wasn't so strong it makes you sneeze anymore. So I think they wanted to change that title. Also, I think it's important to note that it's not a standard ginger ale. If you're going to get a mixer, you might try Canada Dry or something and say, okay, this is a mixer. But you try Verner's, and it doesn't taste like a standard ginger ale.
6: I'm curious, when did Verner's popularity start to spread beyond the soda fountain? Like you mentioned, this was first sold only at soda fountains.
7: You know, he started with his own pharmacy. And then in the early part of the 19th century, he started introducing soda fountains throughout the Detroit metropolitan area. And I think there's one still standing, isn't there, Gail?
3: That's true. They just reopened a Halo Burger in Flint. And that's the last surviving Verner's soda fountain. And if you go there, it just opened 2 months ago as a Halo Burger, and they still have the wrought iron V's, and they have a mural on the wall. It's very cool. They reopened it, and Halo Burger's over 100 years old. They reopened it, and you can go there and get a Boston cooler and see the old soda fountain. But actually, Verner's was only sold regionally until Cadbury Schweppes bought it in 1993. And that was the big expansion. In the 90s, it started to expand to other states. You know, it used to be when you'd go visit people in people tell us this all the time at our talks, when they would go to visit family in other states, they always say, bring Verner's. So that was a big treat. You'd bring Verner's to other states. Now it's available, I think, in like 35 states throughout the country. So, but the Michigan still is the most sales, and Florida's number two because there's a lot of ex-Michiganders that go down there and still drink Verner's.
7: Absolutely.
3: But you can pretty much get it anywhere now. So,
6: right. So you both grew up drinking Verner's. Do you have any favorite memories of you know, one of your parents or grandparents serving up Verner's when you were sick?
7: Oh, sure. Absolutely.
3: Yeah, both of us grew up with parents that not only served it to our when we were sick, but, you know, made us Boston coolers when we were kids. It's such an easy mm-hmm. thing to do and such a fun thing to do.
6: What
3: drop
6: is that?
3: A scoop of, so that's a vanilla, a scoop of vanilla ice cream in Verner's. And it's really famous. It's called a Boston cooler. There's been many stories about the origin of the name. Nobody's really sure. But that's been an iconic combination in Michigan for so many years. And it's still very popular. They even came out with a Boston cooler flavor this year of Verner's to honor the anniversary.
6: I'll have to try that. I know it's like a root beer float, but this is like a Verner's float.
3: Yeah, right. Very exclusive, right?
6: And yeah. I have to say, I still give ginger ale to my kids when they're sick. So it's definitely a comforting thing, I think.
3: Well, speaking of kids, we were looking through, John and I were looking through some Verner's from the 50s. They put out a lot of recipe books. And one of them that is hilarious, it said, you know, they're trying to get ways for you to drink it. It says, for the child who is tired of milk, Verner's mixed with equal portions of milk is a drink children find irresistible.
6: Oh,
3: to prepare.
6: Oh,
3: children
6: no.
3: ask for more. Well, of course. You
6: know, oh, my goodness.
3: Kids tired of milk, just fill
6: put
3: the glass
6: Verner's
3: with Verner's.
6: In it. Oh, my goodness. I just don't know how that would taste. And, you know, it doesn't sound that terrible. If you're already putting it in a Boston cooler, you're already making a ginger ale float. Maybe milk and ginger ale might taste not that bad.
8: I think you're right. I think flavored milk is a great idea. And you're right. If you just add a scoop of ice cream, there you go. You have a Boston cooler ready made. So maybe there is something to it.
3: The other thing we love to tell people is that about Aretha Franklin, she was famous for her Christmas ham, which was basted with Verner's. And she even went on some national talk shows to show how it was prepared. She brought in some cans of Verner's and lots of people make her Christmas ham with Verner's. You can make it year round if you'd like. So that's another famous way to use Verner's.
6: That sounds interesting.
7: These recipe books that Verner's put out in the 50s, have all kinds of ways to use Werner's with Jell-O and desserts and cooking.
3: Frosting. Actually, yeah. Another great way to use it is to make baked apples with it. That's actually great, yeah, using that, because it adds that ginger and apple flavor together. So it's really versatile. Any place you would use ginger, you can boil Werner's down to make a syrup. You can, you know, it's surprisingly useful.
6: So, Gail, John, I noticed that Werner's has dropped the apostrophe. It used to be Werner apostrophe S. Do you know when that happened?
3: Yes, the grammatical change happened in the late 50s when the company went public. They decided to take the apostrophe out. And as a former proofreader, I really think they should have kept it in. But that's the way it is now. The cans no longer carry the apostrophe.
6: I guess one more thing we should talk about is the Werner's mascot. What do we know about Jerome the Gnome?
7: Well, originally the trademark for Werner's was a delivery boy with a bicycle, and that goes back into the early part of the 20th century. But by the middle 20s, the delivery boy was sharing the stage with a gnome. It was just a cartoonish character. And they had a contest. I think, when did they have that contest, Gail? Do you remember?
8: In the 1970s, they had a contest to name the gnome. And the winner won a trip to Disney World. And the winning name was, pause here because it's such a boring name, Jerome the Gnome.
7: Jerome the Gnome.
8: Jerome the Gnome. And later on, they decided it was too boring. And I'm sure the winner went to Disney World, but they decided to rename the gnome Woody, and that's his name. Right. Still the name, Woody the Gnome. And if you go online, you can see all kinds of wonderful versions of this gnome. He's winking, he's riding a log, he's holding a bottle of ginger ale. There's a lot of really fun incarnations of the gnome online, and to see how he evolved over the years, it's a very fun exercise to check out the Werner gnome.
6: Well, I'm glad Woody won out.
7: And I think everybody that has been around Detroit long enough remembers that wonderful neon and trailing light sign of the gnome pouring the bottle of Werner's along Woodward Avenue there in front of the factory.
3: Mm-hmm.
6: Celebrating 160 years of Werner's Ginger Ale, Gail Offen and John Mylan, co-authors of the book Michigan Food and Drink, The Stories Behind the Brands. Gail, John, thanks so much for joining us.
3: Thank you. Well,
7: thank you.
0: This election year, we're answering your questions about election 2026. Today, Michigan Public's Zoe Clark sits down with Bridge Michigan's Simon Schuster to explore a new ad claiming Republican candidate for governor, John James, supported a vehicle kill switch mandate. Here's Zoe and Simon for more.
9: Simon, hi.
10: Hey there, Zoe.
9: So the campaign for governor is heating up, and we are seeing more and more candidate ads against one another. In a new ad, one candidate for governor, Perry Johnson, is claiming another candidate, John James, supported a so-called vehicle kill switch mandate. First off, what is that?
10: This is an interesting one. So way back in 2021, there was a small provision tucked into President Joe Biden's infrastructure law. It instructed federal regulators to mandate, years down the line, that all new vehicles come installed with technology that can, quote, passively and accurately detect whether a driver is impaired, drunk, essentially, behind the wheel, and then prevent or limit their ability to drive that car. Drunk driving kills nearly 12,000 Americans a year on average, and advocates saw this as a huge win. But this idea spiraled and spiraled for years, and now this is cast by some as sort of an Orwellian attempt to give the government a way to remotely turn off your car. But I also want to bring some like basic facts into the situation here, which is that no requirements in place yet. And as recently as February, regulators told Congress that the technologies in the works to try to detect this impairment accurately, that's air quality sensors, cameras, infrared sensors, maybe some combination of these, all of it isn't ready for prime time. They just can't make that call on impairment correctly 99.9% of the time or more. And so while in newer cars it kind of seems like everything's computer, nothing about Congress's requirement says the government or some AI system, if some have claimed, would have the ability to remotely connect to your car and shut it down. No regulations about this have even been published yet.
9: Okay, so then did John James support this mandate?
10: So at first blush, you might say no. This requirement was written into law in 2021. James wasn't even in Congress yet. In April this year, he signed on as a co-sponsor to the No Kill Switches in Cars Act, which would strip funding for regulators to develop this requirement. But that was nearly 18 months after that defunding bill was introduced.
9: Then why is now Perry Johnson saying he did?
10: Here's where things get a little more complicated. In January this year, an amendment to a spending bill sought to also strip funding from this anti-drunk driving tech, and James voted against this one, along with 56 other Republicans and nearly all Democrats in the U.S. House. He explained this at the time by saying President Donald Trump wanted the spending bill passed with no amendments. There was a looming partial government shutdown, after all, but also defended his vote by invoking a family that was killed by a drunk driver. So there's a bit of mixed messages there. He didn't co-sponsor the pre-existing No Kill Switches bill until 3 months after that January vote.
9: So bottom line, what's the takeaway here?
10: There is a proposed requirement for anti-drunk driving technology in new cars, eventually. That technology doesn't seem ready yet, and rules haven't been published about how to implement it. When an opportunity arose to quash funding for this technology, John James voted against it, but has since said he always opposed the technology and has gone to lengths to try and demonstrate it.
9: So fair to say we're going to see more ads like this between now and the August primary?
10: Absolutely. I mean, this is a crucial period in the election where people are going to, where these conservative candidates are going to be trying to draw distinctions between one another, both in terms of their fealty to the president and also on these major issues, government overreach, the size of government spending, and all sorts of assorted policy areas.
9: That is Simon Schuster of Bridge, Michigan, as part of our FAQ. That's FAQ Squad. Simon, thanks so much.
10: Thanks for having me.
0: That was Michigan Public's political director, Zoe Clark, with Bridge, Michigan's Simon Schuster. Do you have questions that you want answered about Michigan politics this election year? Email the team at politics@michiganpublic.org. Up next, you wrote in and we heard you. You're angry about truck weight limits in Michigan and their impact on the roads. Your stories for our podcast On Hand coming up next. This is Stateside.
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4: 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In the weather forecast for this evening, mostly clear around the region. Grand Rapids has a slight chance of rain this evening. Lows in the lower to mid 50s. For tomorrow, mostly sunny. Highs will be in the mid to upper 70s. 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
0: This is Stateside. I'm Laura Weber Davis, in for April Baer. In our most recent episode of On Hand, April unpacked all of the factors that lead to our roads seemingly in a constant state of repair. And boy, did we hear from a lot of folks with feelings about road conditions, particularly about truck weights. April has your stories from here.
16: In our last episode, we braved the messy world of road maintenance in Michigan. Yeah, it's not great. And we've talked about all the factors that make it challenging for crews to keep roads maintained.
17: When I lived out east, I never ever experienced the amount of road construction or poor road conditions that we experience in Michigan. And it makes me wonder, why are the roads so bad here?
18: Potholes and poor maintenance, endless construction.
19: So our construction season is very short, and so we have to put a lot of projects into a short window.
16: But there's one thing we didn't talk about. Some of what moves over our roads is supersized. When we asked for your stories about the damn roads and fixing them, we got a lot of messages about weight limits. I'm going to read you just part of one of them, a very detailed message from a listener named Janet in Pinckney. Michigan has the highest gross truck weight limit allowed on our roads of 164,000 pounds. This weight limit is also the highest in the United States. The federal government says we need to allow at least 80,000 pounds. To make things even worse, to exceed the weight limit, a permit in 2022 cost only $50. And make it multiple trips, it was $100. Give me a break!

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1: Janet has a point. The federal government has these standards that all trucks should be carrying a maximum of 80,000 pounds on interstate highways. However, states are allowed to permit exceptions. And in our state, the top ceiling is a whopper, 164,000 pounds. In Michigan, there are reasons why businesses want that. Manufacturing and other businesses move a lot of cargo on Michigan highways. This has worked out for industries like automotive, which moves vehicle components back and forth across the border with Canada. And it's not just manufacturing. Agriculture sends heavyweight trucks out on the roads, too. So is this system actually making the roads worse? We called up Craig Atwood. He's managing director of the Allegan County Road Commission to talk about it.
2: We maintain about 1,800 miles of road. Most of those are pretty rural. I would say kind of the lower tier of the traffic volumes, but we do have some higher volume primary roads in the more urbanized areas of the county.
1: How are the needs different from, you know, where you are on the west side of the state to places that have a heavy flow of manufacturing traffic like Wayne County or other spots where there are crossings between the U.S. and Canada?
2: Yeah, definitely different differences around. Really, every county in the state is unique in its own sense and the types of traffic that it sees. You know, I would say, mostly agricultural type county. You get over to Wayne County and it's more commercial, industrial, just way higher volumes than what we're dealing with. And you go farther north and you see a lot more of the logging traffic. Again, every road commission has a little bit of different animal to deal with that. Both the weight limits, the types of traffic, but also the traffic volumes that we're working with.
1: Some folks may be aware that the federal government has this guideline of weight limits of 80,000 pounds per truck. But states have some leeway of their own, and Michigan can and does issue oversized permits. Are heavy loads a big strain on the kind of pavements that we tend to use to build roads today?
2: Yeah, they definitely have an impact. Like you said, I mean, we do allow some pretty heavy loads here. I mean, there's kind of two ways to look at that. Like when we're doing like a paving project, you know, we have to haul the hot mix asphalt to the job site. Well, in Michigan, we can use what are called flow boys. So they're large, many, many axle trailers with a conveyor in the bottom. They can haul about 50 tons of asphalt mix to a project. So we're getting one of those trucks. You know, other states allow smaller loads. So you maybe need five smaller trucks to get the same amount of material there. So we're dealing with probably less trucks for something like that, but higher weights per truck. One of our biggest concerns, you know, talking with the Michigan Department of Transportation now, is trying to deal with some of these heavy loads over our bridges that we have. You know, when we're getting some of those overweight loads, making sure they have a safe route to travel without doing damage to some of our infrastructure. But we're just limited on, you know, the funding we have available sometimes and how robust we can build the roads to the traffics that they're trying to hold.
1: From an engineering perspective, how much can you do to help the roads that have to bear so much weight?
2: Well, one thing is just trying to keep them in as good a condition as we can. The pavement surface, for sure, but also just the base and how you build those roads from the start. Again, there's going to be limitations on funding constraints and what you can do. I mean, there's roads that we would love to be able to put a bunch more money into to build a little beefier and heavier duty to handle some of those loads, but we just don't have the funding to do that.
1: I understand that you're an engineer, and an engineer's perspective is to just figure out the problem, not to set policy. But I mean, from your perspective, do you think that Michigan should have a lower ceiling for how much weight trucks can carry on our roads?
2: You could either look at a lower weight limit, or if we had the funding we needed, we could.

0: design roads to hear kind of loads. I think that's the biggest thing, is just being able to build the roads to carry the weight that they need to. So it, one or the other would be great. It's not, you know, it comes with pluses and negatives for everything, but I don't know. We're seeing a lot of heavy loads on our roads for sure, and we're trying to do the best that we can with what we have to make sure those roads can carry that. And it's just tough to try and design roads for what they're taking on them. You know, I get the perspective from a lot of people that they think once you pave a road, it's going to be good for 50 years. And that's not the case. We have minimal concrete roads here. So we primarily deal with an asphalt surface. And, you know, generally that road, even if it's brand new, needs some type of preventive maintenance, you know, in the first 10 years or so. We're actually trying to do more of that earlier, to try and keep that surface in as good a condition as we can. Use the funding we have to take care of the roads the best we can. And people don't realize how much, for one, how much it costs to actually take care of a road, and two, how often you need to do work on them to try and keep them in good condition.
1: Craig Atwood is Managing Director of the Allegan County Road Commission. He also chairs the Engineering Commission for the Michigan County Roads Association. We received several other interesting comments. Listener Albert writes, I do a fair amount of driving around the Detroit metro area. The other day, I traveled a series of roads on my way to several destinations, and as I recall, did not use a road that was not partially blocked off for one thing or another. The low quality of patching is adding wide ruts or freshly but minimally filled new potholes, sometimes in roads that had been in decent shape. Who is responsible for the patching? Still another listener named Kenny writes, my theory is something mixed with the liquid or salt that is causing damage to our roads, and it's probably a hush money issue. And still another anonymous listener gets to what is, in my mind, the real question, quoting here, why are road construction projects taking place within a 15-mile radius of each other that bottlenecks all detours into another construction project? Preach. Thanks for listening. I'm April Bear. See you next time.
2: What does it take to keep a family farm in a family? Michigan Public's Doug Trabue has the multi-generational story of a Michigan farm that's been operating for more than a century. And a note, this story contains a brief reference to suicide.
3: Farmers across Michigan and the country are under pressure. From 2002 to 2022, Michigan lost about 670,000 acres of farmland. That's equivalent to about seven Detroits. The challenges have changed over time, and they can make it difficult for Michigan families to pass on their farms from generation to generation. To meet a family that has kept their farm since the early 20th century, Kaylin Goss and I took a two-hour early morning drive from the Michigan Public Studios in Ann Arbor to Unionville in the Thumb, just a few miles from Saginaw Bay.
4: There's the Centennial Farm sign. Right there. That's a real peacock right there.
5: Oh my gosh.
4: Wow.
6: There's the donkey.
3: We'd arrived at the Bell family farm. That sign we spotted is green and yellow and comes from the Historical Society of Michigan. It certifies this farm as a centennial farm, which means it's been owned by the same family for at least 100 years. It was a sunny, windy spring day when we met the Bell family. We sat in some chairs outside near the pen where the donkey Jack likes to push around his enormous soccer ball. Dave Bell inherited this farm from his father, Arnold Bell, who inherited the land from his grandfather, Leonard Bell. Dave handed me a copy of the original deed, total price $5,500.
7: Here's the actual transaction.
4: Oh, yeah. Wow. So this is your grandfather buying it in, it looks like, September 1919?
7: Poor guy. He never did own a tractor. Everything was the horses and all.
3: Dave Bell is 82 years old. His grandfather's original farmhouse is still here. Dave's daughter, Terry Eden, and her husband live in it now. Terry's the family historian. She pointed out a horse-drawn plow sitting by some other old, rusty farm equipment.
5: I hate that it's in my yard, but I hate to get rid of it because the stories are just so, like, they're sacred, right? Like that history.
3: The farm has a barn, some sheds, other animal pens, and 76 acres. The Bell family has been farming for four generations. There's a lot of family history there, and some of it's painful. In 1954, Dave's grandfather, Leonard Bell, hung himself in a barn that used to stand a few feet away. Years later, Dave's mother asked him to take down that barn.
8: Okay, Ma. So I started tearing it down and burning it board by board.
3: Dave's father, Arnold, then took over the farm, and Dave started working with him. He was 10 years old.
8: And at that point in time, I was driving the little Ford tractor. My dad was a wheat and bean farmer. He'd raise wheat, seed the wheat, and the next spring plowed the clover down and had navy beans. Back and forth. That was his farming.
3: Dave says he and his dad had a rocky relationship. As Dave gained experience, he says his dad was losing interest in the work himself and expected Dave to run most of the operation here at Bell Farm. Keeping a farm in the family means getting through tough years and even decades. In the 1980s, after borrowing against his land, the acres became worth less than Dave owed. His wife, Phyllis Bell, says the Great Flood of 1986 was another hit.
9: Well, it rained so hard, you know, that we lost a lot of sugar beets. Because you got to have the weather working with you, and when it don't, you know, it's bad.
3: Sometimes keeping a farm takes more than farming. During those bad years, Phyllis cleaned houses. Dave kept farming, but also took a factory job and became a machinist.
8: It's the best thing that ever happened to me, because then I started paying tax. Farming, you don't pay no tax. You write it off, write it off. So if you ain't got a big retirement on your own on farming, you're in bad shape.
3: The Historical Society of Michigan says about 30% of Centennial Farm applications are from families who now rent out their land. And as Dave started getting more factory work, the Bells started renting out their farm to other farmers. Since the late 90s, the renter has been a member of the family, a cousin, Jason Haig. Jason mainly farms sugar beets. He drove here in his massive John Deere sprayer.
10: Could we hop in?
11: Yeah.
3: We climbed a metal ladder to the cab, and Jason started it up. As we pulled into the field, he pressed a button to unfold the two booms, enormous green metal arms lined with spray nozzles. Jason says with this sprayer, he can fertilize up to 1,000 acres a day. Dave Bell, who has spinal stenosis from years of twisting and turning on less sophisticated machinery, told us Jason and other younger farmers have it easy because of new technology. But Jason says every era brings new concerns, like today's high fuel and fertilizer prices and interest rates. This sprayer also cost him over $1 million.
10: You got to remember, I can't make a living on 200 acres doing what I'm doing, so I got to be a lot more productive because the margins are a lot thinner than what they were in the 70s and 80s as well, too, though. And I'm hoping my son has it even easier, you know, 30, 40 years down. There will be advancements you and I can't even fathom right now. He might be farming while living in Chicago or something like that, controlling everything remotely.
3: But whether Jason's two sons will take over is still an open question. The day we visited the farm, his older son, Lincoln Haig, was getting ready for his high school graduation that night. Lincoln's done a lot of farming with his dad.
12: I really just like being outside and being able to work with my hands rather than sit at the desk and whatnot.
3: Lincoln wants to get a college degree in agriculture like his father did, but he says he might not end up working these acres on the Bell family farm.
12: I'm not a huge fan of the 20-hour days, so I want to go into agriculture, but I'm not sure if it'll be farming or... Right now I'm kind of leaning towards seed development, like the genetics part of the seeds.
3: Jason Haig understands the appeal of other agriculture jobs. He's also built a successful soil quality consulting business, but he always wanted to be a farmer and would love to see his sons continue that work, but he won't force them into it.
10: I will not do that with either one of my kids. If they want to come back, that's my job right now, is to make the opportunity.
3: That view is one Kathy Wolensack has heard before. She heads the Centennial Farm Program for the Historical Society of Michigan.
11: And it is true that a lot of times the farm families, the younger generation, doesn't want to have anything to do with it, but they don't mind owning the farm. They just don't want to do the work because it's difficult.
3: The state of Michigan created the Centennial Farm Program in 1948, and the Historical Society has run it since 2008. Wolensack says since its inception, about 7,600 farms have been recognized for staying in the same families for a century or more. But the program doesn't track family farms that have been sold off after they're certified. Wolensack sees a common theme among all the farms.
11: I would say the through line is pride of ownership, pride in their family, and they're just so grateful to be able to have that celebrated.
2: And that's it for Stateside today. I'm Laura Weber Davis, in for April Baer. Thanks so much for listening, and we'll see you tomorrow.
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0: This is Fresh Air. I'm Tanya Mosley, and my guest today is Laverne Cox. Chances are, you met her the way most of the world did, a transgender woman in prison, doing hair and fighting for her right to gender-affirming care in the Netflix series Orange is the New Black.
1: Listen, Doc, I need my dosage. I've given 5 years, $80,000, and my freedom for this. I'm finally who I'm supposed to be. Do you understand? I can't go back.
2: Look, I'd like to help you. Unfortunately, you have elevated levels of AST and ALT, which could mean liver damage.
1: That's bull. That could mean anything.
2: We're going to take you off your hormones entirely.
1: What?
2: Until we can schedule an ultrasound, get a clean read.
1: But that could take months.
2: I can offer you an antidepressant.
0: That's Laverne Cox as Sophia Bursette in 2014. The role made her the first openly transgender person nominated for a Primetime Emmy in an acting category and put her on the cover of Time magazine next to the words, "The Transgender Tipping Point." For a decade now, she's been one of the most visible trans women in America. But the woman on that magazine cover was carrying things she'd never told anyone, not even her therapist. She's written a new memoir titled Transcendent, and it arrives at a moment when her right to simply exist is being debated in state houses across the country. But the book makes clear that for Cox, none of this is new. Long before she had the words for it, she was bullied for who she was. Her very existence, as she writes, was an affront to the order of things. And she's been fighting for the right to simply be her entire life. Laverne Cox, welcome to Fresh Air. It's such an honor to have you.
1: Thank you so much for having me. I have not heard, it's rare that I just hear the clip from Orange, and it's been so long, and it brings back memories. And it's really, what's interesting is even for actors out there, often when I watch a scene that I've done, it's hard for me to have distance. I immediately am in the character again, and I'm in the emotion of the scene, and so I'm immediately like feeling what I was feeling when we shot this. This is 2012 that we shot it, so it was funny. I was just like,
0: "Yeah, made you laugh? Why did it make you laugh?"
1: No, at the end, yeah. when the writing is so fantastic. Maybe I can offer you an antidepressant. It's hilarious.
0: Well, Orange is the New Black was revolutionary for the time, and your character, I was very surprised to learn from the book that you weren't a regular. Reoccurring character. You were a guest star.
1: Yes. And I mean, that's really a contractual thing. So I was in, I think, I don't remember how many episodes I was in the first season, but I remember it was a day-to-day thing. I didn't have like a contract the first season. I was literally a day player, guest star, day player. But I was kind of making day player rates. I wasn't making like guest star rates. The second season, I was, my salary was like a guest star rate, and I had a 7-episode guarantee, and they ended up using me for 9 episodes. So I was there a lot, and they wrote generously for me. I think because that my backstory episode came, it was the third episode of the show, that people thought...
0: Felt like you were a cast member.
1: Yes.
0: Yeah. I think people think, because so much of the work that you have done feels so true to life, that so much of that show might be your life. And I think it's part of what makes this book really eye-opening, because we're learning things about you that we didn't know. I want to start with the beginning of your book.
1: Okay.
0: Because you're 8 years old. You decide to start at a moment when you're 8 years old. You are at a park near your family's apartment in Mobile, Alabama. You're doing your kid thing and just playing out. And there are these boys that come up to you, the Caraway boys.
1: Mm-hmm.
0: And they begin teasing you. And then it gets violent. Can I have you pick up the story from there?
1: During one of these teasing sessions, "Why you talk like that?" one of the Caraway boys shoved me. I don't even remember which one. They were interchangeably menacing figures. This time, I couldn't keep my balance and found myself falling, hitting the gravel of the playground. I scowled, annoyed at first, but then, looking up at them, I saw the switch flip in their eyes. I saw that flicker of threat. The way their stances shifted into those of aggression that made the hairs on my arm stand on end. They were disgusted by me. I was no longer a friend, a peer, someone to play with. I was an easy target. I was prey. Their fist landed in unison on my face, my chest. You see this? Look at this sissy, like a girl. One of them sneered, half laughing in glee as they punched me. Their voices blended into one as they pelted me, hurling every name they could think of, and my instinct from as far back as the days of daycare bullying took over, rolling me onto my side and into a ball. The words rang in my ears, those from the past intermingling with those of the Caraway Boys. I had heard these words before. At first, I had not known what they meant, but now, after years of it, I recognized them. Words that meant I was different from the other kids. A girl, when I should have acted like a boy.
0: Laverne, thank you for reading that passage. You go on to say that you curl up in a ball and it doesn't stop. They get energized. And finally, you're able to make it home. And you get into your apartment and your mom sees you. And she doesn't say, what happened to you? She immediately says, you let them beat you up like this. What did you do to make them do this to you?
1: Mm.
0: Why did you want to start the book off with that particular story?
1: I don't know. That was my life. I mean, I think that was like just the physical violence of the other children that was persistent throughout my childhood. And then my mother finding out, and instead of having an impulse to protect me or care for me or ask if I was okay, she made it my fault. And it just, in a way, it sort of epitomizes that kind of feeling of not feeling protected, not feeling safe. It sort of encapsulates a lot of the childhood. Yeah. I'm, you know, reading that again, I have to say, it's still difficult to read. It's still difficult to, yeah.
0: You grew up inside of people's reactions to you.
1: Yeah.
0: An effeminate child, a gender nonconforming teenager, a trans woman, and everything that you received, it was like race, gender, and class converging into one person. What really struck me from that very first story throughout the entire book is the shame and hatred that people carried, they took it out on you. And it even happened in your home.
1: Mm-hmm. Yes. I'm just trying to gather my resilience. And like, I guess I'm like having, there's like reading that, I'm just like, I'm emotional, I'm angry. It's like, it's hard to read that. And I lived it, but it's hard to read about it again. I guess and understand as an adult, like I'm angry at the boys, I'm angry at my mother. I want to protect that little child. I'm so angry. And I think like, I don't know if I can be able to read excerpts from this book again. We'll see. Mm-hmm. I'm so pissed. I'm so angry and I'm so hurt and I'm so,
0: What are the words? The anger comes from you having to experience it.
1: There's also like the anger of all the kids that I've met who are trans or queer who are still experiencing this, and the anger of knowing that in states that have passed anti-trans laws that the bullying percentage of bullying is like skyrocketed in those states.
0: You and hear a lot of stories.
1: That makes me angry. A lot of stories, but that's actually, those are statistics, like those are the anecdotes, but those are the stats from the Trevor Project. Because like to manufacture the consent to pass anti-trans laws that would ban gender-affirming care for kids and the, all the menace of trans girls in sports, all like two of them, there's the rhetorical piece that happens in the media that is dehumanizing and stigmatizing trans people, and it creates a permission structure if, like, your, you know, governor and your state legislators are doing, if your, you know, your teachers and, you know, pundits on TV are doing it, then, like, of course kids are emboldened to do it. And that makes me so angry. And, you know, it's like the sadness is like, it's just the loneliness, and I couldn't process it fully as a child, and I don't know. It just really sucked. This was so, it was torture to write this, and the reason I wrote it is to tell the truth. I'm like, I just don't think it makes any sense to write a book and like to clean stuff up and to like not be honest and not be raw, but it's just like, wow.
0: What made you decide to write it now? Especially because I know you probably had folks coming to you wanting you to write books at the time when you were on Orange is the New Black, or you're on the cover of Time magazine, when magazines are fighting to have you on the cover. What made you decide to do it now?
1: Yeah, I don't know. I have an impulse to want to apologize, but I'm not going to do that. For my emotion right now. And the opportunity came along, and when it did, I thought that I had done enough therapy that I could get through it. I thought that the memories that were buried would stay buried. And I came up with this device of when I would disassociate as a kid, when traumatic things would happen, I would pretend I was Darcelle from Solid Gold, Elite Solid Gold Dancer. On the there was a TV show in the 80s called Solid, 70s and 80s called Solid Gold. They would count down the...
0: Our listeners will remember that. you say it like...
1: I mean, there's so many, you know...
0: Totally.
1: People who are way younger than me who have no idea.
0: Yeah.
1: So I would go to these other places, and I thought that I could use that device in writing the book to sort of protect myself. And then we used that device not as much as I wanted to. And then I found that like memories I thought were buried came back. And it was just, it was harrowing. But so I thought I could handle it. And it just felt, it felt like the right time. I don't know why. I'm in a new place with my mother. It just felt like the time to do it. And it did come like a couple years ago. And it was, I think right after 23, it became very clear to me that that trans people had lost the culture, and that I think half the country had banned gender affirming care for young people. I knew, in layman's parlance, that we were screwed as trans people. I knew this was the beginning of a disaster in terms of policy, in terms of stigma, scapegoating, and the dehumanization was so clear to me. And so I think I also thought, like, maybe one more human story out there can help.
0: Let's take a short break. We'll continue our conversation with Laverne Cox in just a moment. Her new memoir is called Transcendent. This is Fresh Air.

0: This is Fresh Air, and today I am talking with Laverne Cox. Her breakout role as Sophia Bursett on Orange is the New Black made her the first openly transgender person nominated for a Primetime Emmy in an acting category. Her new memoir, Transcendent, is out now. I want to go back to your home and your mom and your decision to write all of this down, because the majority of the book takes place in your childhood. Mm-hmm. Tell me about Mobile, Alabama, and that home that you grew up in. How would you describe it?
1: Mobile, it's interesting. I go back now and I find it quaint and way too hot in the summer. But like the azaleas, there's lots of beautiful things about it, and there are all these antebellum homes that still exist on like Government Street, and there's something quaint about parts of it. And there's just a lot of trauma, though, literally on the streets, particularly in the old neighborhood where my mom still lives. Like, there's trauma on those streets for me.
0: Is that a part of town? What part of town is that?
1: We would call it Down the Bay.
0: Down the Bay.
1: And it's where most of the Black people in Mobile live. And and it's downtown. It's downtown Mobile, which I think is fantastic. But because Bienville Square and like the Mardi Gras parades, Mardi Gras started in Mobile in this country, not in New Orleans. Some people might think. And so the Mardi Gras parades are happen downtown, and this I love it.
0: And you grew up with your mother and your twin brother.
1: And my twin brother, yes. Mobile, though, when I was growing up there, I needed to get out. It was awful. It felt repressive, and I just knew I needed to be. The second I discovered there was New York, I knew I had to be there. And so most of my childhood, I was in Mobile, but I was, in my imagination, I was in New York, or I was on a TV screen, or I was on a movie screen, or I was on a Broadway stage.
0: It's interesting. The book is called Transcendent, and in a way, it sounds like disassociating was your way to transcend as a child. What were some of the ways that you would try to transcend?
1: I always had... There was always music in my head, which is such a wonderful gift. And so I just, from the second I was walking, I was dancing. And I was dancing, I danced everywhere. And it just kind of like, it just took me away. It took me away from like, because for me, when I danced, there was the music, but then there was like a character. There was a person that I could play. So I was like in a character, and then it would be a new setting. And so like all the times, just we would be at the supermarket and the grocery store, I just loved pushing the grocery cart and then dancing with the grocery cart as if it was like a partner.
0: Did you have headphones on? A Walkman?
1: No, darling. The music groove is in the heart. A Walkman. This is like, I mean, I was 5 years old. It would have been 1972. 1977. Like, did Walkmans even exist? We couldn't afford one if they did. The music was in my head and the groove was in the heart. And actually, in the supermarkets, they would play music. And I remember loving TV show themes. I would learn the words to the TV show themes and like sing along and dance to them. So there was always like a song and a rhythm and then a character and movement. And it was so amazing that I got to do, that I had that I could go there. And then when I discovered that you could study dance, it's like, I want to take dance classes. I want to take dance classes at 5 years old. And I won't give away that moment from the book. It's a little humorous moment about that. But finally in third grade, I got to start studying dance. And that really, that was the best thing ever for me.
0: This disassociation, this going to all of these different places, I mean, this would happen to you everywhere, at home, at school. And there's a particular moment in school where you've got your little fan and you're in your classroom, and something happens that kind of stays with you for the rest of your life.
1: Yeah, that was certainly a moment. So we had gone to Six Flags on a church trip, and I had some spending money and bought a handheld fan at the gift shop at Six Flags. And as the women in church would fan themselves, and as Scarlett O'Hara would fan herself, I had seen Gone with the Wind on television. It seemed like it was always on in Alabama. Go figure. And I was having a Scarlett O'Hara moment, fanning myself in beginning of the day in third grade. And my third grade teacher, Miss Ridgway, says, "You there, come here and bring that thing with you." And she marches me down the hall to the fourth grade teacher and tells me to show her what I was doing with my fan. And so I proceed to fan myself the way I had in class. And she tells me to stop, and I wait, and she conferences with that teacher. And then she marches me down the hall to the fifth grade teacher and tells me to do it again. And I was like, well, maybe I didn't do it, you know, maybe I didn't fully commit. So I committed more and really dropped into Scarlet. And then later that day, my mother comes in and tells me she had gotten a call from the school, from Miss Ridgway, and Miss Ridgway said that that I would end up in New Orleans wearing a dress if we didn't get me into therapy right away. I understand now is what some people would refer to as conversion therapy, and I guess there's different kinds, but at the time, after three sessions with a therapist, solution or the the thing that they suggested what we do was to inject me with testosterone, and that the idea was that that was supposed to make me more masculine, and I would not, that there was a hormone issue. This was mm-hmm. this would have been 1980 1980,
0: 81. And you were how old?
1: I was eight, nine years old.
0: Years
1: yeah.
0: old.
1: Mm-hmm. Hadn't even started going through puberty yet, so they were suggesting injecting an 8-9-year-old with testosterone, which sounds insane to me. My mother, thank God, said no to that. And so it was, I just felt relief that that didn't happen to me.
0: Our guest today is actor and transgender activist Laverne Cox. We'll be right back after a short break. I'm Tanya Mosley, and this is Fresh Air.

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1: In the Michigan Public weather forecast for this evening, partly to mostly clear overnight, Grand Rapids has a slight chance of rain this evening, lows in the lower to mid-50s. For tomorrow, mostly sunny and highs in the mid to upper 70s. Michigan Public is 91.7 Ann Arbor and Detroit, 91.1 in Flint, 91.3 in Port Huron, 89.7 in Lansing, and 104.1 in Grand Rapids. Online at michiganpublic.org. 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
3: This is Fresh Air. I'm Tanya Mosley, and my guest today is Laverne Cox. You know her as Sophia Bursette on Orange is the New Black, the role that made her the first openly transgender person nominated for a Primetime Emmy in an acting category. Most recently, she co-created and starred in the Prime Video comedy Clean Slate as a trans woman who returns home to Alabama and the father she'd long been estranged from. Now she's written a new memoir. It's called Transcendent, and she traces her life from her childhood in Mobile, Alabama, to her rise as one of the most visible trans women in America.
4: I'm thinking about that moment when your mother took you to this conversion therapy, and you write so compassionately about your mom, but you also are unsparring in the way that she treated you as a child. Typically, I don't encounter memoirists who write this way unless they are estranged from their mother or their mother is dead. And that's neither case for you.
5: No. I'm sorry, I'm laughing because it's crazy. We haven't, anyway, she hasn't read the book yet.
4: How would you describe the kind of mother your mother was to you?
5: How would I describe it? That's an interesting thing, because it was... The way I approached the book is I was like, this is what happened, and this is how it made me feel. But characterizing how my mother was to me, my mother was a disciplinarian. She constantly corrected my grammar, which and my brother's grammar, which I'm insanely grateful for now. Insanely grateful for. My biggest pet peeve is when people say less when they mean fewer. Anyway, like, it's just, it's still great. So my mother was, she was critical of appearance and overly concerned about how she appeared to the world. That was almost like a driving force to her. Her not being embarrassed and her people not talking badly about her. And in small towns, people talk quite a bit.
4: And so you, that teacher calling to say... that you were fanning in the classroom and this is a problem. I mean, that became a problem for her.
5: She made it about her. She made it about what people were saying about her and that people were talking about her and that I was a bad reflection of her. And then this therapy thing too was like, who's going to pay for it? Isn't she, you know, like there's no money. Like, so I was all of a sudden a problem. And I understood it being a big problem for me, but then even talking to my brother about it and him just sort of watching all of that happen, there was sort of a horror for him. You know, I've tried not to speak for him in this book, but like, just, I think he won't mind me saying this, because he's told me watching all of this policing of my gender expression and this like attention that I was getting that wasn't positive or affirming, like the message that was sent to him is that like, I can't be anything like that. I have to like... suppress the thing, anything that might evoke that kind of attention that Laverne is getting. And
4: how did that affect your relationship? Because, you know, we who are not twins have this idea of what twins are like.
5: Mm.
4: The closeness that you feel, the, you know, the connection.
5: There's a closeness now. It's healthier now than it's ever been with my brother. But I think the dynamic... We were not a touchy-feely family. We weren't a family that said, I love you. So, like, my brother and I, so we didn't do that. Like, we didn't, like, that wasn't our relationship. But what we did, we bonded most around music, art. There were periods when I would be in dance class and he would come and watch and critique and he would give me his notes. And, you know, and now it's like we talk a lot of politics, but then we also... talk a lot of art.
4: Your brother actually was in Orange is the New Black. Was that your idea? Was that his idea? How did that come about?
5: Technically, it was mine, I guess. When it was determined that I wasn't butch enough to play my character pre-transition. And I think what's interesting about that now is the writers.
4: Jodie Foster, who was a guest director.
5: Yes. Jodie directed my backstory episode, and that episode got me my first Emmy nomination. So it was my character's backstory, and the initial idea was that they needed to hire another actor to play me pre-transition, and I was like, I'm an actor. I would, you know. And Ginger, to her credit, said, I don't want to re-traumatize you. And I was like, no, I'm an actor. I can do it. And so they weren't convinced. So we did a hair and makeup test for the character throughout her transition, and at the end of the day, we got to the butchest of the looks. And I remember, they put a fake mustache on me. I can't grow facial hair or anything, obviously. And I went to Jodie. She was in a meeting, and I, like, really, you know, I was like, you know, and she looked at me and she was like, we're going to have to hire someone. So then they started bringing in these very butch black male actors, and they would stand next to me and take a photo. And then I was like, why don't you just do an audition? And then asked my brother if he'd be open to it. And he said, how much does it pay? And then he ended up going in for the audition, but he had an advantage because, you know, he kind of looks a little bit like me.
4: just a little bit.
5: So he booked it and did it. And he had regrets about it for a while because...
4: Really, why?
5: He has his own work and his own life. And he, you know...
4: He's
5: wants to be defined by his work and not mine.
4: Mm-hmm.
5: He's got a lot
4: of attention from it.
5: Yeah, and people knew that work and they didn't know his work. But we're in a really great place around all that now, and he's in a great place with all that.
4: Your brother was the first person to tell you were an actor,
5: yeah,
4: and not a dancer.
5: Yeah, which is incredible and amazing, and I'm so grateful for that. And he's genuinely proud of me and has an immense amount of respect for me as I do for him. And that is wonderful. It has been dysfunctional and in some ways might still be, but there is an unconditional love that we have for each other.
4: It sounds like it was dysfunctional though, in part because this world ripped you guys apart. It was the world's reaction to you that caused a rift, because as children he had to navigate that and you had to navigate that.
5: And we felt like as twins, people didn't think of us as individuals. Like we were like one person, the twins. And so I was more quote unquote flamboyant, invisible, and I got attention because I just did. And so my expression and behavior sort of defined in a lot of ways how a lot of people saw us. My brother has a huge personality. My brother's personality is even bigger, and he is very much himself. And he, like me, has fought to be himself authentically. And so he does not want to be compared to someone else. And I get and understand that. And it's interesting because, like, you know, he was just always into, and it was very important for him to have his own identity, and I totally get and understand that. And so he went about doing that, you know, when we were in boarding school together and I felt abandoned, certainly.
4: I just to let people know, you and your brother applied to a prep boarding school, an art school outside of your city in Alabama for ninth grade. Like, the moment you all could, you left home.
5: Yeah. the first 2 years of freshman and sophomore year, we were both there. And then he went back home to Mobile and finished high school there. And I stayed. And now I understand. And it was actually wonderful just to be, it was wonderful to be away from him. And I think it was wonderful for him to be away from me so we could just, like, not be twins anymore. We could, like, have our own identities. It was actually kind of glorious.
3: If you're just joining us, my guest is Laverne Cox. Her new memoir is called Transcendent. More of our conversation after a short break. This is Fresh Air.

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1: This is Fresh Air, and today I am talking with Laverne Cox. Her new memoir, Transcendent, traces her life from a childhood in Mobile, Alabama, to becoming one of the most visible trans women in America. After that childhood of being bullied from like K through 8th grade.
2: K through 12, yeah. Even at the art school. Like, it got better junior and senior year, but it was still there.
1: This is when you start to step into, we call it gender nonconforming, but it was the androgynous era for you.
2: Yeah.
1: You were stepping into trying to figure out an identity.
2: It felt like at the time needing to express myself. Honestly, after the conversion therapy, I had internalized so much transphobia, and like ending up in New Orleans wearing a dress was presented to me as the absolute worst thing that could happen to me. And in my young mind, I imagined I would be on the street and I would be homeless and a person who needed to like do unfortunate things to survive.
1: Yeah. Uh-huh.
2: So it was presented as something that was the absolute opposite of like the straight A student that I was, the human being that I was, who was determined to be successful. So I didn't wear skirts and dresses until college, because I was just like, well, I can't, you know, I internalized I can't wear a dress or skirt in high school. But I did start wearing girls' clothes that I would purchase from the thrift stores in Mobile and in Birmingham. And it was such a fun, wonderful exploration. And it felt like an extension of, I think it was in high school, I had read about Oscar Wilde.
1: Oh.
2: He talked about creating yourself as a work of art, and I loved that as a concept, you know, and I think it was...
1: Was this also around the time when, I mean, androgynous musical artists were pretty big? And was this like the 80s?
2: It was certainly the 80s. It was post like the heyday of Culture Club. Culture Club's first album came out in 1983, so I would have been 11 years old, and that was like... Boy George was pivotal for me in my childhood, and Annie Lennox, and just the whole British New Wave that was filled with androgyny and gender bending and of all sorts. Even looking back at old episodes of Soul Train, there was some real gay stuff going on. The 80s, like stuff that would never fly right now, got through in the 80s. Even Jermaine Stewart, who was a wonderful artist, who we don't have to take our clothes off to have a good time.
1: Oh, yeah.
2: He was, I don't know if he was openly gay. He unfortunately passed away in the late 80s or early 90s. He had HIV

0: Support from Michigan Public comes from the University of Michigan, working to advance research that transforms lives, from providing breakthroughs that give critically ill patients a second chance at life, to helping policymakers create learning environments that support student well-being.
1: Like, just
2: these were the people
1: getting
2: you
1: his
2: were
1: life.
2: Watching. Yeah.
1: But it was the 80s was so wonderful in that way.
2: You made your way to New York. You wanted to be a dancer. You wanted to be an entertainer.
1: I always knew that I would transition to acting because dancers, you know, have a short shelf life. And I, you know, so I imagined musical theater and Broadway and then film and television is what I thought. And I thought I would, you know, maybe be in the chorus or something. But I could never book roles as a dancer when I would audition for things. And I remember the year before I moved to New York, I was at Indiana University. And every year I auditioned for the Grand Ole Opry because there were always auditions and regional auditions wherever I was. And that year I remember the dance captain asking me to show the other, because I learned, picked up the choreography quickly. She asked me to show the choreography to the other people auditioning, and I was just like, oh, you know, maybe this means I'm finally going to get the job, and I didn't get it that year. And I got to New York and I did tons of open calls and never booked anything as a dancer, and I, you know, and I was never masculine enough. By that time I had gotten a very good technique as a dancer. I wasn't the best dancer, but I was technical. I could pick up choreography. I could do six pirouettes and I had technique, but I didn't have an ideal dancer body, and I never figured out how to appear masculine while I was dancing. And so Butchered Up was the subtext of it all.
2: It's so fascinating to read about your early days in New York, and sounds like you were pretty discerning about what scenes you were part of, because you didn't see yourself fitting into the drag queen world. You understood and appreciated what they did. And yes, you understood what these other groups, like there were all these other groups, and you were part of a club kid group.
1: I was, so there was a very, like in the early 90s, there was the downtown kids, there were the uptown kids. Like, I was a downtown girl, I was East Village, really East Village, because the gender nonconforming thing, the androgynous thing that I was doing when I moved to New York in 1993 fit better in the East Village. By the time I made it to New York, I was wearing dresses, lots of vintage things. I remember I had a black LeMay vintage dress that I would wear, and then I would incorporate dance wear so I could go out and dance and really do my thing. So a good chunky platform heel, and my head was shaved, and I shaved my brows and drew them on, and a lot of people, and I thought Grace Jones, because his look was very androgynous. The drag scene I wasn't in, but I also, like, I had internalized transphobia, and like for me there was because by the time I made it to New York, I'd also read Bell Hooks, and so I had and I'd read other feminist writers who were very skeptical of drag and this performance of womanhood that was sort of seen as mockery by some feminist, and so I was sort of contending with that and trying to like navigate my newfound feminist politics with like my gender and not wanting to sort of like feed into some sort of retrograde idea of womanhood. So there was also that was introduced in college, but the underneath all of that was like a deep, deep transphobia that I'd internalized.
2: That read as discernment, but really it was.
1: It was I was terrified of ending up in New Orleans wearing a dress. Because I think in my mind too, if I embraced the womanhood, the girlhood that I knew I was. And in my mind, I thought that, like, on top of, like, you know, all the stigma that you are a degenerate or something that I think I internalized about trans people, it's also that I didn't think I could be smart, even though I loved smart women. I think there was just something about... I was never presented with images of drag performers or trans women on television, if I ever even saw trans women on television at the time, that were articulate and intellectual. And even as I entered the club scene, there were so many really, really smart drag performers who were just brilliant artists. But I needed time to, like, let all that stuff go. And I just needed time.
2: Let's take a short break. We'll continue our conversation with Laverne Cox in just a moment. Her new memoir is called Transcendent. This is Fresh Air.
3: 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I'm Christopher Johnson. The Trump administration is trying to restrict voting access ahead of the midterms.

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6: This is Fresh Air, and today I am talking with Laverne Cox. She has a new memoir out about her life and career. It's titled Transcendent. 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
7: Yes.
6: And you play Desiree, a trans woman who comes home to Mobile, Alabama after more than 20 years away to a father who'd been estranged from her, played by comedian George Wallace. And it was one of the last things the legendary Norman Lear made before he died. And here's a scene of Desiree with her father trying to find their way back to each other, and Wallace speaks first.
8: Look at us, picking up right where we left off after all these years.
9: Well, it will be a process.
8: What's going to be a process?
9: You know, unpacking all our stuff.
8: Well, you ain't got but one suitcase.
9: Okay. My therapist says that our past and our presence are linked. Like, with me, I have a pattern of choosing emotionally unavailable men, and that is linked to my past and to, well, you know, the first emotionally unavailable man in my life.
8: Well, who the hell is he? Does he live around here? Do we need to go pay him a visit?
9: Okay, let's try something. Are you open to writing a letter to me as a 10-year-old girl I always was, but you were unable to see?
8: So what now?
9: Dr. Vera Rishi Guerrera says...
8: Dr. who?
9: My therapist.
8: Have y'all been up there talking about me behind my back? Maybe I need to write his ass a letter.
9: She's a she.
8: Well, maybe I need to write her ass a letter.
9: So I think I'm just going to retire to what I imagine is my completely unchanged childhood bedroom.
8: That's where you got it wrong. I put in a ceiling fan.
6: That was my guest Laverne Cox with the George Wallace in the Prime Video series Clean Slate. And it's so funny. It's a great series. But
7: you
6: have so much compassion in it. In the same way that I see the way you write about your mother, there's compassion there while also just showing the truth, you know?
9: What a joy. It's interesting. I've never just listened to that scene. I've watched it, but I've never just listened to it. What a joy it was working with George. I just go back to like how incredibly funny he was, but also how sensitive he was and how, it was glorious. And it's very, very loosely based on my life. And with the sort of question is like, what if Laverne never became famous and had a father and went back home to Mobile.
6: Is that healing to write from that place? Because you write in great detail about the truth about your father, which for many years you had told a different story, that you had never met him, that he had died. And the truth is you did meet him and it was a pretty traumatic thing. And so watching this series, it kind of feels like a writing of the truth, but a rewriting in a way that kind of takes back something.
9: It was the writing of it, the creating of this series, like first with Dan Ewing, our co-showrunner and co-creator, and then with George, like for years before we, you know, got a deal, that part was fun, coming up with storylines and episodes and pulling things from my life, that was fun. But when it was time to actually act it and relive it, I was triggered. Again, hello trigger. I was triggered a lot because we added a lot of things for my life. And we gave George a lot of the characteristics that my mother has. My mother's funny, but she's not that funny. So, George is hilarious. I never obviously had a father in my life. So we had to endow that. But there was something interesting happened by the end where I felt this very dysfunctional, but sort of paternal relationship with George that in the moment of the show felt strangely healing in a way that I didn't expect, particularly in the last episode.
6: What do you mean? Why? Yeah.
9: There's a scene where I just, where I needed my dad and he was there. And it was everything that Desiree needed as a child that she was able to finally get from him as an adult. Care and feeling seen by him and feeling protected in a way that he had not done when she was a child. There's sometimes when it's the character and then sometimes it's just you. And that, yeah, that's certainly what I needed as a child. And so there was a moment I just start crying. I cry and in my head, like, he's holding me. And it just like, It just wasn't acting anymore. It was George and me. I don't have words for it, but it was really beautiful, a beautiful experience for me as an actor. It's a scene I can't watch. Like, I probably need like 3 more years to be able to watch it with some perspective. But how wonderful, because I mean, George is like an icon as a comedian, and there's the comedy in this show is wonderful, but there's a lot of drama in Clean Slate. Mm-hmm. And he was just so dialed into that huge heart and that love and that generosity. Mm-hmm. And it was such an honor to receive that, all of that love that he has inside, that he surrendered to the character and to our circumstances as father and daughter.
6: Do you ever have a desire, you know, you are sitting in who you are and you are representing who you are in this lane as a trans woman. Do you ever want to branch out and do other types of roles that
9: I already have? I've been very.
6: And do you feel like it's there for you, that material?
9: It may not exist yet, but I know that there are artists out there who I maybe haven't met yet who are writing it. Shonda Rhimes cast me to play Casey Duke, who is a real life human being, and a brilliant woman who I got to meet, and she's not transgender, in Inventing Anna. I'm not fully clear if the character I played in, Promising Young Woman is trans or not. It doesn't suggest that she's trans. So the audience can make the decision. And I have wondered if, with Casey, it's explicit that she's not trans, but if a character's not written as trans, if the character's not written as black and I play her, the character becomes black. If the character's not written as trans, does she become trans because I'm playing her? And I think in some cases maybe, and in some cases maybe not. It depends on if they're source material, if they're playing a real person. And so for me, it's really about how complicated the character is, how challenging she is to play, and less about like whether she's trans or not. I certainly I don't see any limitations around what I can play as an actor. And I think what I'm most excited about is if people feel that there's a limitation, I look forward to proving them wrong. Yes, I'm very excited about that.
6: Laverne Cox, it's been such a pleasure to meet you, and thank you for this conversation.
9: Thank you. This has really been wonderful.
7: Laverne Cox's new memoir is called Transcendent. Tomorrow on Fresh Air, actor Wendell Pierce. You know him as Bunk in The Wire, and now he's taking on one of Shakespeare's giants, Othello. But it was playing Willie Loman on Broadway that took him somewhere personal, drawing on his own father to build that role. Pierce talks with us about his father and the men he plays. I hope you can join us. To keep up with what's on the show and get highlights of our interviews, follow us on Instagram at NPR Fresh Air. You can also subscribe and watch some of our interviews on our YouTube page. This is Fresh Air. Fresh Air's executive producer is Sam Brigger. Our technical director and engineer is Audrey Bentham. Our interviews and reviews are produced and edited by Phyllis Myers, Anne-Marie Baldonado, Lauren Krenzel, Teresa Madden, Monique Nazareth, Thea Challoner, Susan Nyakundi, Anna Bauman, and Nico Gonzalez-Whistler. Our digital media producer is Molly C.V. Nesper. Roberta Shorrock directs the show. With Terry Gross, I'm Tanya Mosley.

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1: 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I'm Christopher Johnson. 1A is next.
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3: 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It's true for Saudi Arabia and UAE and Qatar. 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
2: But what are the terms of the agreement, and what is the future of Iran's nuclear program? On the next Morning Edition from NPR News.
1: Listen to Morning Edition tomorrow morning from 5 until 9 with Doug Tribou here on Michigan Public. In the weather forecast for this evening, partly to mostly clear around the region. However, Grand Rapids might have a chance of rain. Lows will be in the lower to mid-50s. For tomorrow, mostly sunny skies and highs in the mid to upper 70s. 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

0: 1A. I'm Jen White.
1: And I'm Todd Zwillick. Today, our latest installment of our weekly politics series, If You Can Keep It. That's where we talk about the stakes of the biggest politics stories of the moment for people, for the country, and for our democracy.
0: Today, how might lawmakers respond to election interference ahead of the midterms? That was the primary question being asked during a meeting earlier this month between top Senate Democrats and election experts.
1: It all happened just weeks after President Trump signed a second executive order on elections. It gives the U.S. Postal Service, part of the Trump administration, drastic new control over who gets to vote by mail. And it's facing legal challenges as well.
0: But that's not all. The president has continued to spread unfounded claims about the insecurity of U.S. elections, including in the recent California gubernatorial and mayoral elections, which he's called rigged. He's characterizing his new order as a means to shore up trust in voting.
2: And remember, it's about voter integrity. We want to have honest voting in our country. Because if you don't have honest voting, you can't have really a nation.
1: Trump's Department of Justice and FBI have also seized 2020 ballots from key voting districts and launched investigations into voting rights groups. He's also installed election denier Bill Pulte as the acting director of national intelligence. So how is the president using his power to undermine the electoral process? And what's at stake for our democracy if election interference succeeds?
0: With us in studio now is Ambassador Norman Eisen. He's the former U.S. ambassador to the Czech Republic. He's also the co-founder and executive chair of the Democracy Defenders Fund. That's a nonpartisan coalition working to protect and restore American democracy. Norm, welcome to the program.
3: Thank you for having me.
0: Also with us in studio is Eileen O'Connor. She's a senior counsel and manager in the Brennan Center's Voting Rights and Elections Program. She's also a former trial attorney in the voting section of the Civil Rights Division at the Department of Justice. Eileen, it's great to have you.
4: Thank you.
1: And as always, when we cover election interference and democracy on If You Can Keep It, we want to hear from you. What questions do you have about the president's executive orders on elections or about the state of election security in America? If you're an election official or a volunteer, or if you have been in the past, what concerns, if any, do you have about potential interference in the midterms? You can email us at 1A@WAMU.org.
0: Norm, let's just start with what the Constitution says about elections. It gives states and Congress the power to make laws governing elections, not the president. How does the Constitution define the scope of that power?
3: The president's power to touch our elections is extremely limited by the Constitution. That principle has been the case for the entirety of our two-century-plus history. We have just reaffirmed it in a case that we at the Democracy Defenders Fund, together with the Brennan Center and others, won last year when Donald Trump tried to impose his first executive order taking over American elections. And the court noted the president has no such power. Now we are litigating his second effort to take them over, together with these interferences around the country, seizing ballots, investigating jurisdictions, last week, subpoenas in Ohio, all illegitimate.
1: Let's take those two executive orders that you mentioned piece by piece real quick. Norm mentioned two of them. Eileen, what was the first one? What did the president attempt to do there?
4: The first one, he attempted a wide variety of things that he had no authority to do. And as Norm mentioned, it's almost entirely been blocked or is, you know, will be blocked, I think. It ranged from requiring passports or birth certificates in order to vote, trying to get the EAC, the Election Assistance Commission, to implement that in their voter registration form that they mandate. It tried to have DOJ and DHS review state voter files. That was also blocked. Tried to implement actions against states that had mail ballot grace periods, so states that allow ballots to be accepted and counted even if they arrive after Election Day, if they're postmarked by a certain time. Tried to do that both through the EAC and through DOJ, and all of those have been blocked.
0: So that was March of 2025. Mm-hmm. This March, President Trump's second executive order on elections was issued. It would give the U.S. Postal Service unprecedented control over mail-in voting. Explain how, Norm.
3: Well, the executive order includes provisions that, if it's allowed to take its full effect, could let the Postal Service withhold ballots that do not essentially ballots that do not meet a series of criteria that President Trump and his executive branch are seeking to impose. The Postal Service,
0: such as,
3: well, for example, if you do not align with a list that the federal government is attempting to build, a highly flawed list of permitted voters in the country, the federal government should not have the power to use the Postal Service as a gatekeeping function on these flawed, this save, so-called save database in the federal government of who is and is not a permitted voter.
1: Norm, is the Postal Service even tooled to do that? Even if it were legally permissible, are they geared up with the staff and the expertise to take a list of voters per the White House, essentially, and say this one gets mail, this one does not?
3: Absolutely not, Todd. There's legal obstacles, there's constitutional obstacles, but there's also logistical obstacles. Mm-hmm. Over and over again, we've seen the federal government attempt to create these interlocking databases, essentially, that would allow President Trump to pick and choose which voters' ballots can be accepted. Now, we are litigating this also, as are my colleagues at Brennan and many other civil rights orgs and others, the political actors who would be affected. And the result of that litigation has been to expose just how difficult this would be to implement. And at the moment, there was a big win in one of the cases last week, allowing that case to proceed. At the moment, we're skirmishing about whether the cases are ripe, that is, whether the federal government has moved far along, far enough along down the path to implement. But make no mistake, this would be profoundly, once we reach the merits, profoundly illegal.
1: So that executive order gives the Postal Service sweeping new oversight into who gets to vote by mail. Second executive order also, this is an additional part, directs DHS, the Department of Homeland Security, and the Social Security Administration to create and send a list of all adult citizens living in each state to each state's chief election official. And a list like that wouldn't replace voter registration rules in any particular state. But Eileen, what would a state do with a list like that if they got it from the feds? What are they supposed to do with it?
4: That is a great question. And one of the reasons that this whole enterprise that the administration is undertaking is so damaging is it's really designed to just throw chaos into it. There's so many unknowns. There's so many questions of how would states deal with this? Some states might take the responsible approach and follow the state laws and federal laws that are in place and ensure that they don't remove eligible voters from the voter lists. Some states may just send lists out to their counties and their counties just remove voters from those lists. We don't know. There are no procedures in place because this isn't how it's supposed to work. And so we just have no idea what states would do if they got these lists.
0: Well, I want to hear from each of you on what I think is a really important question to ask, because even if the courts don't rule in the president's favor, you point it to the chaos that these executive orders are creating. But what does this ongoing baseless assault on election integrity have on the public's belief that our elections are secure? Eileen, I'll come to you first.
4: I think the whole purpose behind this is to erode the public's trust in our elections. The first executive order, you know, as Norm explained, it was so outside the bounds of anything that the executive has the authority to do. There was seemingly no way any of it could have been upheld. So what is the point of it? The point of it wasn't actually to get those changes in place. The point of it is to erode the trust that the public has in our elections. And similarly, this mail-in ballot, the mail voting executive order, this more recent one, is also just designed to throw chaos in and to just make Americans not trust our election system so that if the results don't go a certain way this year, 2028, then there is room to, you know, challenge that, or the administration would see that there's room to challenge that.
0: Norm, your thoughts?
3: Both of the executive orders have in common focus on who is and is not a citizen entitled to vote. There's a disinformation campaign around the false claim that non-citizens are voting. In fact, the extremely conservative Heritage Foundation says that happens so infrequently that it amounts to zero statistical incidence.
0: We're speaking to Norman Eisen. He's the former U.S. ambassador to the Czech Republic. He's also the co-founder and executive chair of the Democracy Defenders Fund. Also with us, Eileen O'Connor. She's a senior counsel and manager in the Brennan Center's Voting Rights and Elections Program. Coming up, Senate Democrats and top election experts met earlier this month to plan responses to election interference scenarios. What that meeting reveals about the health of our democracy. I'm Jen White.
1: And I'm Todd Zwillick.
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4: I'm Jen White.
5: And I'm Todd Zwillick. This is 1A. It's the latest installment of our weekly politics series, If You Can Keep It.
4: We're discussing potential threats to election security during the midterms. We're here with Norman Eisen. He's the former U.S. ambassador to the Czech Republic and the co-founder and executive chair of the Democracy Defenders Fund. Also with us, Eileen O'Connor. She's a senior counsel and manager in the Brennan Center's Voting Rights and Elections Program.
5: And we're hearing from you writing in to us during the show. Ed in St. Louis messages to say, I worked as an election protection volunteer with Missouri Voter Protection Coalition. We monitor polling places on Election Day and assist voters who require special assistance to vote. Since 2016, I've noticed a major uptick in attempts to intimidate voters at the polls. In 2020, as I was working at polling places, there were groups of men driving by in trucks with large MAGA signs. They would yell at voters, and the police never intervened. Well, we want to hear from you. What questions do you have about the state of election security in America? If you're an election official or a volunteer like Ed, or if you have been in the past, what concerns, if any, do you have about the potential for election interference in the midterms? You can email us 1A@WAMU.org.
4: Well, last week during a confirmation hearing for nominees to the USPS Board of Governors, Michigan Democratic Senator Alyssa Slotkin questioned Jeffrey Brodsky about the president's executive order on mail-in voting. He's one of Trump's nominees for the board.
6: Do you believe that the U.S. Postal Service has a role in adjudicating who gets to vote in this country? Mr. Brodsky, do you want to start?
7: I think the Postal Service needs to receive the ballots and deliver them as quickly as possible.
6: But I have to get your approval as Board of Governor members to vote in my own state?
7: We will follow the law. And as far as I know, that's not yet the law.
4: Norm, just plainly, what's the likelihood that President Trump's executive order on mail-in voting survives all of these court challenges?
8: Like his first election takeover, EO, the second one focusing on the Postal Service is going to fail. We've seen preliminary indications of that in most recently in the ruling last week allowing the case to proceed. The courts may want to look at the actual implementation because it's such a crazy Rube Goldberg machine that the president has built with this second EO. I think voters need to know that free and fair voting will be vigorously defended. We've been through this now together as a nation since 2020, including things like those trucks driving by that Ed wrote you about. And we will all work together to make sure votes count. Voters can be confident, but it is going to be a big fight.
5: In 2020, you're referring to, of course, January 6th, the attempt to overturn that election. Even since, up until the very last month, Trump administration nominees come before the Senate for Department of Justice, U.S. Attorney, ambassadorships. They get asked by senators who won the 2020 election, and person after person, they won't answer. So it's still in front of Congress even today. Earlier this year, the FBI seized 2020 voting records from key swing districts in Georgia and Arizona. The Trump administration has also requested confidential voter files from nearly every state. And earlier this month, this was mentioned a little bit earlier, in Ohio, the FBI seized documents from a group that supports voter registration efforts in that state. So, Eileen, Ohio, Arizona, Georgia, these are all midterm battleground states, or states that have battleground districts, at least. They could help determine the balance of power in Congress in November, of course. How are you interpreting the administration's actions in these states, all the way up to these Senate confirmation hearings that I mentioned, where would-be officials refuse to say the fact that we all know to be true, Joe Biden won the election?
9: I think there are a couple different ways to look at it. One is the backward-looking obsession with who won the 2020 election. And a lot of the Department of Justice and the administration's actions are motivated by that, just unable to accept what the results of the 2020 election were. You know, that's the raid in Fulton County to get those ballots was based, you know, the affidavit underlying the warrant was based on, you know, lies about the 2020 election. The fact that folks who come before the Senate, you know, refuse to answer that question. Again, that's just this obsession. But then the forward-looking is the efforts to undermine American confidence in our electoral results that we've seen, but also really sinister, I think, efforts to tamp down civic engagement. And so what you saw in Ohio was really outrageous, this attack on a nonpartisan, nonprofit organization that registers voters, gets them out to the polls, does all the good work that is necessary to keep our democracy robust, to keep people engaged, to make it accessible for voters in Ohio. And so attacking them, and presumably that may be the first of several, that's sort of sending a message to folks who do this sort of work, you know, watch out, we're coming after you. And so that's another, in addition to trying to damage the confidence of Americans in our system, also trying to make people scared to do the engagement that's necessary for a robust democracy.
4: Well, one of you has a question about that raid in Fulton County. Zach emails, earlier this year, former Director of National Intelligence Tulsi Gabbard was part of the FBI raid of the Fulton County, Georgia election offices. I haven't heard much about any fallout of what happened there. Have there been any legal challenges, executive orders, or other consequences, either for the administration or elections as a result of those actions? Eileen, any updates?
9: So I believe that Fulton County is still engaged in a legal dispute with the Department of Justice over that raid. I do think one effect of that, which we've seen in courts across the country, in federal courts across the country, is that the Department of Justice is no longer being afforded the presumption by the courts that they have done their homework, that they are being honest and upfront, that they are doing the high-quality work that until last year was expected of and received from attorneys at the Department of Justice. As you know, the staff at the Department of Justice, the career staff, has undergone a huge shift, and you no longer have the same folks who were doing the hard work, administration after administration, Republican, Democrat, doing that work now. And it's, you know, it's damaged the Department of Justice's reputation, and indeed courts across the country and other jurisdictions, you know, outside of Georgia, are questioning what attorneys from the Department of Justice are saying, and, you know, looking much harder at what may be presented by an FBI agent for a warrant than they would have previously.
4: I just want to mention briefly here that we recently had a conversation about the Justice Department's use of the grand jury process and some of the corruption that's been unveiled in the midst of their let's say the change of approach to how they're using grand juries. You can find that conversation over at the 1A.org under the If You Can Keep It series tab.
5: Meanwhile, you mentioned the FBI, DOJ, election deniers installed in important positions, both public and not so well known in agencies like that. Kash Patel, who directs the FBI, prominent election denier. Jeanine Pirro, U.S. attorney for the District of Columbia, famous for her election denial rhetoric on Fox News before she was hired by Donald Trump. And you just mentioned, or Zach just mentioned, Tulsi Gabbard, the former director of National Intelligence. She's gone now, but the new acting is Bill Pulte. We've talked about him on this show before. He worked in the Federal Housing Administration, helped Donald Trump prosecute some of his enemies. He's an election denier, too, a very public one, and now he's in charge, at least acting as DNI. Norm, how do you think people in these, I mentioned the high profile ones, there are many dozens in less high profile positions. As a former DOJ official, you would know about them, but how does that affect any races that the president might claim are going to be fraudulent in November if he loses them?
8: Well, the installation of Mr. Pulte is a very important example at Democracy Defenders Fund. We represent Dr. Lisa Cook. We've litigated that case all the way up to the Supreme Court. That attempted termination of Dr. Cook was based on a baseless allegations that Mr. Pulte made about Dr. Cook. They were, as a result, enjoined by a federal court. That injunction remains in place. And Pulte has been involved in so many others of these cases. Attorney General Tish James, for example, that's a case that was thrown out by the courts, and then grand juries refused to charge that case. So having somebody as the Director of National Intelligence acting who's shown such a propensity without foundation to attack the president's perceived enemies is concerning. Again, the good news is in all of these cases, powerful pushback. We also represent Fulton County, where there's an effort going on now to obtain the names of election workers, and we've moved to quash that subpoena, and that's being litigated in court. So voters should know, as bad as the election denial surge is, all of us in the democracy movement are working together to push back on it.
4: And what stands out to me, though, is that we hear a lot about the president's actions. You hear about the subpoenas, you hear about the indictments, you hear about the grand jury convenings, and we hear less about the work pushing back. Part of that is because President Trump is one of the largest bully pulpits in the world. And so how are you thinking about the importance of not just doing the work you're doing, but also making sure the public is aware that you're pushing back in this way, Eileen?
9: That's a great question. The Brennan Center does a lot of communications work, and that's definitely one, you know, that's one of our core modes of doing the work that we do in the democracy space. You know, we're not the litigators usually, but making sure that people do understand what is happening. So we do, you know, lots of, you know, podcasts and writing and things like that, but also a lot of work with election officials and helping election officials also get their messages out, because they are, you know, the ones who can best explain to all of their constituents, yes, these are safe and secure elections, and here are the ways you can engage, and here are the rules. You know, they are the professionals who are running those elections. So our work with election officials is also very helpful, I think, in reassuring, you know, Americans that this elections will continue. They will continue to be safe and secure, and there will be little bumps here and there, but they will continue.
4: Norm, same question to you. And I just want to remind people that the Democracy Defenders Fund is a nonpartisan organization. So you're not working on behalf of a political party. You're working on behalf of the American people as a whole.
8: That's right. And in fact, we are comprised of those right, left, and center. A number of notable conservatives work with us or serve on our board, whether it's Judge Michael Luttig or Stephen Risher, the former Republican, very conservative Maricopa County Recorder Bill Kristol, many others who do this work. And we think of it as being work that you do in the court of law, where we have over 300 cases and matters, including focusing on elections, but also in the court of public opinion, where it's very important to talk about them. And I will say that in both of those courts, these efforts have suffered substantial losses, as happened in the attempted coup of 2020. And since, we have not had a single successful incident of election sabotage. So as bad as it is, as a former ambassador, this is something I'm used to seeing in totalitarian regimes, not our own country. But as bad as it is, the pushback has been strong to defend voters. And they should know, turnout, your vote will be free and fair. And in fact, we have seen record high turnout over the past 17 months since January 2025 as voters express their opposition to these kind of anti-democratic moves.
4: We're speaking to Norman Eisen of the Democracy Defenders Fund and Eileen O'Connor of the Brennan Center.
5: Well, let's talk about California. We're looking forward to the midterms, but there have been primaries already. California just recently had mayoral race in Los Angeles gubernatorial elections, as Jen mentioned earlier. And President Trump attacked California's historically slow vote counting process as rigged. He got right in there, and because his chosen candidate didn't win, he called the whole thing rigged. Now, here's House Speaker Mike Johnson fanning those flames for Donald Trump in the Capitol. Listen.
10: Some of these efforts are so diabolical and so far upstream that it's impossible to prove. But I think everybody knows instinctively something is wrong here.
5: Now, this is tennis without the net. So far upstream and so diabolical, you can't possibly prove it. This is not Donald Trump himself, but this is Mike Johnson. He has a long history of doing this kind of thing on Trump's behalf, blaming undocumented people for non-citizen voting, for which he has no evidence. So while the president and the House Speaker's claims of fraud are clearly unfounded, California, Eileen, provided an opportunity for Trump here with their slow vote count. Also, it gave an opening. It's not an excuse for him to jump in and lie to people, but they did provide an opening with a very, very slow count. What can California do better to tighten this up and make it harder for Donald Trump to undermine their election?
9: I would hate to put this on California because...
5: Well, I tried to stipulate that it's not their fault.
9: Right, right. You know, as we just heard, it's impossible to prove that it was fraudulent because it wasn't. In terms of, I think it right now just goes back to messaging and making sure people understand the count took a long time because they were following the rules that they had in place. Different states have different rules about how you can cast a ballot, how the ballots are counted. You know, one of the details people don't realize, like when you can start processing the ballots. Mm-hmm. Some states don't allow election workers to start opening the ballots and processing them before election day. And that might not sound like it takes a long time, but it does when you're talking about millions of envelopes that need to be opened. So there are ways that states can, you know, change their rules to make sure that things are, you know, done as quickly as possible. In an election year, it does not make sense to change your election rules because that just inserts chaos into the process. But I think here it's a public messaging issue. It's getting the people to understand what the process is.
4: We're speaking to Eileen O'Connor. She's senior counsel and manager in the Brennan Center's Voting Rights and Elections Program. Also with us, Norman Eisen. He's the former U.S. ambassador to the Czech Republic and the co-founder and executive chair of the Democracy Defenders Fund. Still to come, the SAVE Act has stalled in the Senate, but some states have taken up election reform in their own legislatures, where election laws are changing when we return. I'm Jen White.
5: And I'm Todd Swiller.
4: This is 1A.

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5: Back to our conversation in a moment, but first a word about what's coming up on Wednesday. Defense Secretary Pete Hegseth has blocked or delayed the promotions of more than a dozen black and female senior officers. He's also dismissed several high-ranking black and female officers, according to The Atlantic. Writer Clint Smith spoke to two dozen black members of the military about feeling betrayed by the Trump administration's policies. They include active and retired troops and federal civilian employees. We'll talk to Clint Smith on Wednesday. If you're a black current or former member of the U.S. military or a civilian employee, how do you feel about this administration's actions? And if you could speak directly to Secretary Hegseth about how you've served this country, what would you tell him? Leave us a voicemail at 855-236-1212 or leave a message with our app, 1A Vox Pop, and you can share your message anonymously if you'd like. And we'll get to your thoughts on Wednesday. Now back to concerns about election interference in the midterms. We're here with Norman Eisen. He's the former U.S. ambassador to the Czech Republic and the co-founder and executive chair of the Democracy Defenders Fund. Also with us, Eileen O'Connor. She's a senior counsel and manager in the Brennan Center's Voting Rights and Elections Program.
6: Well, President Trump has tried passing his election agenda through Congress. He's come up against a brick wall so far. Called the United States Senate, three election-focused bills, the SAVE Act, the Save America Act, and the Make Elections Great Again, or MEGA Act, would require proof of citizenship to register to vote and eliminate online and mail-in voter registration all across America. So far, none of these efforts have passed the Senate. Here's the president earlier this year talking about the SAVE Act.
7: I think the elections are so rigged, and we have to do something about it, and we're going to do something about it. But we cannot continue to have, and frankly, the Senate and the House, they ought to get together and they ought to pass the Save America Act so that you have a voter ID. And it's so important you have proof of citizenship, little thing like proof of citizenship, and also mail-in voting, which is so crooked.
6: Now, as we've already noted earlier in the show, it is already illegal for non-citizens to vote, and non-citizen voting is extremely rare, according to all the credible studies.
5: And we should also note here that President Trump has voted using mail-in voting himself.
6: Repeatedly.
5: Yeah, so
6: himself.
5: Just wanted to remind folks of
6: that. And his
5: well.
6: Party has begged him to back off of the attacks on mail-in voting because it is becoming increasingly popular and convenient for his own voters. So operatives in his own party wish he wouldn't do

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1: Haven't done it. They told him they do not have the votes. The president is back for more. Last week, he upped the pressure on Congress when he rescinded his own nominee for Director of National Intelligence. That's Jay Clayton, the U.S. Attorney in Manhattan. He also threatened to block the extension of the Foreign Intelligence Surveillance Act, critical national security legislation, unless the Senate also passes the SAVE Act. And we mentioned Bill Pulte. He's in the mix here. It's a big mess of the president forcing his view on a Senate where Republicans don't want to pass this. Norm, why are senators, even some senators who call themselves supporters of Donald Trump, why are they so resistant on the SAVE Act?
2: It starts with where we began the show, with the Constitution and laws. There's no proper role of this kind for the president or for the federal government. This is really a question that is left to the states. And the effects of these policies would be, as Trump's own political consultants keep telling him, actually to cramp his own base. Many of his voters do not have the forms of ID. For example, women who marry and change their names, their birth certificate is not an adequate form of identification anymore. Many of his voters and all American voters don't have passports. Rural voters who count on mail-in voting. So the SAVE Act would be a disaster for all voters, including for Republican voters. That's the second part of it. And then finally, it would require a change to the filibuster rules where 60 votes are needed to move legislation. And there's not support to change that rule, with the Senate current majority perhaps looking at a political future very soon where they're going to want to use that rule to stop legislation. So for all those reasons, it is DOA, but the president just doesn't get it and keeps escalating.
3: Well, we heard from Maggie in Virginia, who emails, Trump has lost touch with reality. To him, elections are only fair if he wins. Elections are rigged if he doesn't. He believes that by laying the ground for being able to claim rigged elections in the future, he can get away with it. Unfortunately, to this point, that has generally been true. No one holds him accountable in this or any regard. Congressional Republicans and the Supreme Court must grow a spine and be the check on executive power that the founding fathers envisioned to keep balance in our federal system. I'm grateful that Virginia offers the option for people to vote absentee in every election. I appreciate that I can fulfill my right to vote without needing to deal with hours-long lines on election day. Now, despite the SAVE Act stalling in the Senate, at least 10 states have passed legislation reflecting one or more of President Trump's preferred election policies that since he resumed office in 2025. Eileen, what are some of these new state election laws, and where will voters experience them firsthand this November?
4: So some of the new laws that you're referring to, I think, probably haven't yet taken effect, because there are various states that have tried to implement the part of the SAVE Act, you know, that would require a passport or a birth certificate. That doesn't work with the current federal postcard, basically the current way that any voter in the United States is supposed to be able to register to vote. There are some states that may, you know, split and have two different, like Arizona has federal-only voters, and those are the ones who didn't provide the passport or the birth certificate or some other proof of citizenship. So that's one way that voters may begin to feel that. I don't think any of those changes are going into effect this year, but there may be other states you see where you have a separate federal and state voter rolls.
3: Well, last week, Michigan Democratic Senator Alyssa Slotkin introduced the Protect Our Polls Act, which, if passed, would block President Trump from deploying soldiers and federal law enforcement agents ahead of midterm elections. And the bill comes after President Trump said he would not rule out sending guard troops of ICE agents to the polls. Norm, how else are we seeing Democratic-led states pushing back against potential election interference or intimidation?
2: In California, they've passed legislation that would limit and create liability for those who wrong.

0: BBC World Service, and now history told by the people who were there. It's Witness History with me, Helen Ledwick. I'm taking you back to 2016 for a vote that divided the United Kingdom and sent political shockwaves far beyond its borders.
1: That's it. The polls are closed.
2: And so what we want to know is, how have you voted for the UK to either remain in the European Union, or have you voted to leave the Union?
0: We'll get to how it all panned out, but first, a bit of background. The European Union, or EU, is a group of countries that work together politically and economically. In 2016, there were 28 members, including the UK. But that membership had long been a subject of debate, so voters were asked to choose: remain or leave. Here's how the BBC Children's Programme Newsround explained it at the time.
3: Supporters of the EU think the UK is stronger as part of it. That's because we buy and sell lots of things with European countries. People who want to leave the EU say it forces too many rules on Britain. They say leaving will give British people more control over issues like immigration.
0: The votes will become known as the Brexit referendum, short for Britain and Exit. And the other EU countries are following with interest, but one is watching especially closely: the Republic of Ireland.
4: We joined the EEC, as it was, with Britain at the same time, 1973. Britain, our nearest neighbour, Britain, our most important trading partner, and Britain, the country with which we had jointly managed the Northern Ireland peace process, and also Britain, the country in which millions of people of Irish origin or Irish descent live.
0: Rory Montgomery is a former Irish diplomat, and at the time of the referendum, he's the EU advisor to the Irish Prime Minister, or Taoiseach. He previously served as Ireland's ambassador to the EU, and he'd been part of the Irish team that negotiated the Good Friday Agreement, the peace deal that helped to end 30 years of conflict in Northern Ireland, just across the border, in the UK.
4: I think we were afraid that the vote would destabilise Northern Ireland after all the years of

0: You're listening to Morning Edition on Michigan Public. Good morning. I'm Doug Tribou. Thanks for being up early with us today. Still to come this hour, as the August primary gets closer, more and more campaign ads are making a lot of claims. Just ahead, we will dissect one ad about a so-called vehicle kill switch in the Republican race for governor. You can hear the latest edition of our FAQ squad, that's FAQ, coming up in just a couple of minutes here on Michigan Public. In the Michigan Public weather forecast today, should be a beautiful day, mostly sunny skies. Highs will get into the mid to upper 70s. Tonight, mostly clear with lows around 55. Tomorrow, a bright start in most of the region. There is a good chance of showers and thunderstorms, mainly in the afternoon. High temperatures tomorrow, again, in the mid to upper 70s.
1: Good morning, I'm Gabrielle Sungaleta at the BBC. Bolivia's former leader, Evo Morales, has announced the temporary removal of roadblocks that have choked roads for 50 days as part of protests against President Rodrigo Paz. On Saturday, Mr. Paz declared a state of emergency that allowed the military to clear the blockades. Severe shortages of fuel, food and medicine have begun to ease. Mr. Morales said the protests will continue.
2: The people are making their voices heard through marches, protests, and even roadblocks. The government has had to pass this state of emergency, but that hasn't been enough. The struggle continues.
1: Britain's biggest police force has announced it's expanding its use of facial recognition cameras to the tourist areas of London's West End and Soho. The cameras are meant to help reduce crime. The BBC's Alice Adderley explains.
3: The police say the static facial recognition cameras help assist officers to target known criminals. In a six-month trial in an area of South London, they said they made more than 170 arrests and saw a significant fall in violence against women and girls.
1: And parts of Western Europe are bracing for record temperatures as a heat wave continues to intensify across the continent. It's expected to become more extreme as the week progresses. In France, more than half the country is in the maximum red alert zone. I'm Gabrielle Sungaleta at the BBC in London.
0: And this is Michigan Public. It's 5:45.

0: this election year, we're answering your questions about election 2026. Today, Michigan Public's Zoe Clark sits down with Bridge Michigan's Simon Schuster to explore a new ad claiming Republican candidate for Governor John James supported a vehicle kill switch mandate. Here's Zoe and Simon with more.
1: Simon, hi.
2: Hey there, Zoe.
1: So the campaign for governor is heating up, and we are seeing more and more candidate ads against one another. In a new ad, one candidate for governor, Perry Johnson, is claiming another candidate, John James, supported a so-called vehicle kill switch mandate. First off, what is that?
2: This is an interesting one. So way back in 2021, there was a small provision tucked into President Joe Biden's infrastructure law. It instructed federal regulators to mandate, years down the line, that all new vehicles come installed with technology that can, quote, passively and accurately detect whether a driver is impaired, drunk, essentially, behind the wheel, and then prevent or limit their ability to drive that car. Drunk driving kills nearly 12,000 Americans a year on average, and advocates saw this as a huge win. But this idea spiraled and spiraled for years, and now this is cast by some as sort of an Orwellian attempt to give the government a way to remotely turn off your car. But I also want to bring some like basic facts into the situation here, which is that no requirements in place yet. And as recently as February, regulators told Congress that the technology's in the works to try to detect this impairment accurately. That's air quality sensors, cameras, infrared sensors, maybe some combination of these. All of it isn't ready for prime time. They just can't make that call on impairment correctly 99.9% of the time or more. And so while in newer cars it kind of seems like everything's computer, nothing about Congress's requirement says the government or some AI system, if some have claimed, would have the ability to remotely connect to your car and shut it down. No regulations about this have even been published yet.
1: Okay, so then did John James support this mandate?
2: So at first blush, you might say no. This requirement was written into law in 2021. James wasn't even in Congress yet. In April this year, he signed on as a co-sponsor to the No Kill Switches in Cars Act, which would strip funding for regulators to develop this requirement. But that was nearly 18 months after that defunding bill was introduced.
1: Then why is now Perry Johnson saying he did?
2: Here's where things get a little more complicated. In January this year, an amendment to a spending bill sought to also strip funding from this anti-drunk driving tech, and James voted against this one, along with 56 other Republicans and nearly all Democrats in the U.S. House. He explained this at the time by saying President Donald Trump wanted the spending bill passed with no amendments. There was a

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1: Voted against it, but has since said he always opposed the technology and has gone to lengths to try and demonstrate it.
2: So fair to say we're going to see more ads like this between now and the August primary?
1: Absolutely. I mean, this is a crucial period in the election where people are going to, where these conservative candidates are going to be trying to draw distinctions between one another, both in terms of their fealty to the president and also on these major issues, government overreach, the size of government spending, and all sorts of assorted policy areas.
2: That is Simon Schuster of Bridge, Michigan, as part of our FAQ. That's FAQ squad. Simon, thanks so much.
1: Thanks for having me.
3: That was Michigan Public's political director, Zoe Clark, with Bridge, Michigan's Simon Schuster. Do you have questions you want answered about Michigan politics this election year? You can email the team at politics@michiganpublic.org.
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3: This is Morning Edition on Michigan Public. Good morning, I'm Doug Tribou. President Trump's approval numbers on the economy are not good, and he knows it.
5: I don't want to be Herbert Hoover. That's a president I don't want to be, because he, you know, he was in charge during the Great Depression.
3: Today, Trump heads to a Mack Trucks plant in Pennsylvania to tout some of his economic successes. We'll take a closer look at that story in about 15 minutes.
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3: 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In Michigan Public weather today, mostly sunny skies, highs in the mid to upper 70s. It's 5:51.
7: It's Morning Edition from NPR News. I'm Amy Martinez.
8: And I'm Michelle Martin. Good morning. Israel was not part of the talks that took place between the U.S. and Iran in Switzerland over the weekend, but it watched them closely, and no one more than Israeli Prime Minister Benjamin Netanyahu. He has come under intense criticism at home since the U.S. and Iran signed the preliminary agreement to end the war in Iran just months before he faces re-election. NPR's Carrie Kahn reports.
9: In the central Israeli city of Ra'anana, two public school teachers grab a coffee at an outdoor cafe. Naomi Altuvia says she doesn't like what she's heard about the interim agreement, especially that the U.S. has left Israel out of it.
10: It's supposed to include us because we were being bombed, also because we're part of the whole thing. We started it with them, so it's not finishing with them. It doesn't make sense.
9: Liron Raz says Netanyahu told us our lives would be safer after these wars.
11: It looks like he's doing everything wrong, not everything right, everything wrong, and I don't even know what to think. You believe me? I don't know. I'm like, what the hell is going on here?
9: This is quite a major shift for Netanyahu, who at the beginning of the war with Iran claimed to be on the precipice of bringing down Iran's regime and doing it hand in hand with the United States. But a few months later, and President Trump has not only sidelined Netanyahu, but is publicly chiding him, like at last week's G7 summit in France.
12: In all fairness to Bibi Netanyahu, who happens to be a good man, gets a little excited sometimes.

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1: And you're listening to Michigan Public. Good morning, I'm Doug Tribou. A federal judge has stymied the Trump administration's efforts to subpoena Minnesota critics of immigration enforcement actions, ruling that those subpoenas were meant to harass Trump's political opponents. We'll dig into that case in about 15 minutes.
2: There's a lot of focus on the reflecting pool right now. Trump gave a no-bid contract to a friend of his to renovate the pool in front of the Lincoln Memorial, and now it appears to be in worse shape than it was before the work began. What a waste. What a scam. But on the next Today Explained, we're going to talk about two Trumpy scams that are directly enriching the Trump family, a Trump phone and a Trump bank.
1: Today Explained, this afternoon at 2:30, right before Stateside, here on Michigan Public. Checking some of the morning's top news headlines, France is experiencing another day of scorching heat, with most of the population exposed to extreme temperatures. The heat is expected to last until at least the end of the week, with highs above 100 degrees Fahrenheit in many places. The U.S. Senate has passed a bipartisan housing bill that aims to bring down home prices and increase supply. The 85-5 vote on the bill yesterday represents one of the most sweeping efforts in recent decades to reduce federal regulations for housing and expand local control. President Trump is endorsing Republican Congressman John James's bid to become Michigan's next governor. That news prompted another candidate to drop out of the race. We'll have more on that story in about 10 minutes. In the Michigan Public weather forecast today, mostly sunny skies. Highs will be in the mid to upper 70s across the region. Tonight, mostly clear with overnight lows around 55 degrees. It's 6:21.
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4: 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I'm Michelle Martin.
0: And I'm A. Martinez. This is the sound that Clive Davis helped create.

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1: 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I'm Layla Faldin.
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4: 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Still to come this morning on Morning Edition, Vice President J.D. Vance voiced optimism yesterday after the U.S. wrapped up a round of negotiations with Iran.
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4: 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In the Michigan Public weather forecast today, mostly sunny, highs in the mid to upper 70s. Tonight, mostly clear, lows around 55. It's 6:51.
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8: From Marketplace in Washington, I'm Kimberly Adams. Last night, the Senate passed the 21st Century Road to Housing Act. It's a bill aimed at making it easier to build housing and bring down the cost of both buying and renting. The House is expected to pass it later this week, and President Trump has said he supports it. Housing has become a huge issue in recent years. There isn't enough of it, and what there is unaffordable for a lot of people. Nowhere more than at the low end of the market, as Marketplace's Samantha Fields reports.
9: Home prices have jumped about 50% just in the last 6 years, and rents are up nearly 30% nationally. Danielle Hale at Realtor.com says that's made it especially hard for people who are very low income to find a place to live.
10: That is the side of the market that has really dried up the most over the last decade.
9: Between 2014 and 2024, the number of apartments renting for less than $1,000 a month dropped by about a third, according to a new report from Harvard's Joint Center for Housing Studies.
11: It's a function of a lack of supply pushing up rents generally, and the fact that building new has gotten so bloody expensive.
9: Chris Herbert at the Joint Center says the cost of land and construction is so high now that it doesn't make financial sense to build low-cost housing.
11: People at the low end of the spectrum are making compromises any way they can, but mostly what they're doing is spending more of their income on housing.
9: Most people who make less than $30,000 a year now spend more than half of what they make on rent and utilities. I'm Samantha Fields for Marketplace.
8: Let's do the numbers.

0: This is Morning Edition on Michigan Public. Good morning, I'm Doug Tribou. Israeli Prime Minister Benjamin Netanyahu is facing a political crisis as the U.S. and Iran engage in talks to end the war in Iran without Israel.
1: It looks terrible for Netanyahu. Given what he stands for and his ideology, it is one of the worst positions he's ever been in.
0: President Trump's public admonishment of Netanyahu isn't helping either. We will have more on all of that from NPR's Carrie Kahn coming up in about 9 minutes. In the Michigan Public weather forecast today, lots of sunshine. We'll have highs in the mid to upper 70s. Tonight, mostly clear skies with overnight lows around 55.
2: Good morning. I'm Gabrielle Singaleta at the BBC. The head of the United Nations has called on the world to act with far greater urgency to limit global warming as a deadly heatwave is gripping Western Europe. Speaking in London, Antonio Guterres warned fossil fuels were driving a climate and energy crisis.
3: Climate chaos is accelerating before our eyes. We have just lived through the 11 hottest years ever recorded. And today, this city and far beyond are experiencing the hottest day of the year with higher temperatures to come. London isn't just calling, it's cooking.
2: Belgium has issued 5 visas to a Taliban delegation to attend a European Union meeting on migration in Brussels. The Afghan officials are reportedly due to arrive today. It would be the first time the EU has hosted the Taliban. Here's the BBC's Anbarasan Etharajan.
4: The EU has not formally recognized the Taliban administration, but wants to discuss deporting Afghans as part of a crackdown on irregular migration. The decision to invite the Taliban has drawn criticism, with rights groups urging the Commission to cancel the planned meeting.
2: And the former chief executive of the Scottish National Party, Peter Murrell, has been sentenced to more than 5 years in prison for embezzling more than $500,000 of party funds. Murrell is the estranged husband of Scotland's former First Minister, Nicola Sturgeon. I'm Gabrielle Singaleta at the BBC in London.
0: And this is Michigan Public. It's 7:44.

0: this election year, we're answering your questions about election 2026. Today, Michigan Public's Zoe Clark sits down with Bridge Michigan's Simon Schuster to explore a new ad that claiming Republican candidate for Governor John James supported a vehicle kill switch mandate.
1: Simon, hi.
2: Hey there, Zoe.
1: So the campaign for governor is heating up, and we are seeing more and more candidate ads against one another. In a new ad, one candidate for governor, Perry Johnson, is claiming another candidate, John James, supported a so-called vehicle kill switch mandate. First off, what is that?
2: This is an interesting one. So way back in 2021, there was a small provision tucked into President Joe Biden's infrastructure law. It instructed federal regulators to mandate, years down the line, that all new vehicles come installed with technology that can, quote, passively and accurately detect whether a driver is impaired, drunk, essentially, behind the wheel, and then prevent or limit their ability to drive that car. Mm. Drunk driving kills nearly 12,000 Americans a year on average, and advocates saw this as a huge win. But this idea spiraled and spiraled for years, and now this is cast by some as sort of an Orwellian attempt to give the government a way to remotely turn off your car. But I also want to bring some like basic facts into the situation here, which is that no requirements in place yet. And as recently as February, regulators told Congress that the technology's in the works to try to detect this impairment accurately. That's air quality sensors, cameras, infrared sensors, maybe some combination of these. All of it isn't ready for prime time. They just can't make that call on impairment correctly 99.9% of the time or more. And so while in newer cars it kind of seems like everything's computer, nothing about Congress's requirement says the government or some AI system, if some have claimed, would have the ability to remotely connect to your car and shut it down. No regulations about this have even been published yet.
1: Okay, so then did John James support this mandate?
2: So at first blush, you might say no. This requirement was written into law in 2021. James wasn't even in Congress yet. In April this year, he signed on as a co-sponsor to the No Kill Switchers in Cars Act, which would strip funding for regulators to develop this requirement. But that was nearly 18 months after that defunding bill was introduced.
1: Then why is now Perry Johnson saying he did?
2: Here's where things get a little more complicated. In January this year, an amendment to a spending bill sought to also strip funding from this anti-drunk driving tech, and James voted against this one, along with 56 other Republicans and nearly all Democrats in the U.S. House. He explained this at the time by saying President Donald Trump wanted the spending bill passed with no amendments. There was a looming partial government shutdown, after all, but also defended his vote by invoking a family that was killed by a drunk driver. So there's a bit of mixed messages there. He didn't co-sponsor the pre-existing No Kill Switches bill until 3 months after that January vote.
1: So bottom line, what's the takeaway here?
2: There is a proposed requirement for anti-drunk driving technology in new cars, eventually. That technology doesn't seem ready yet, and rules haven't been published about how to implement it. When an opportunity arose to quash funding for this technology, John James voted against it, but has since said he always opposed the technology and has gone to lengths to try and demonstrate it.
1: So fair to say we're going to see more ads like this between now and the August primary?
2: Absolutely. I mean, this is a crucial period in the election where people are going to, where these conservative candidates are going to be trying to draw distinctions between one another, both in terms of their fealty to the president and also on these major issues, government overreach, the size of government spending, and all sorts of assorted policy areas.
1: That is Simon Schuster of Bridge, Michigan, as part of our FAQ. That's FAQ Squad. Simon, thanks so much.
2: Thanks for having me.
0: That was Michigan Public's political director, Zoe Clark, with Bridge Michigan's Simon Schuster. Do you have questions you want answered about Michigan politics this election year? You can email them to the team at michiganpolitics.org.
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2: And you're listening to Michigan Public. Good morning. I'm Doug Tribou. Hope your day's off to a good start. President Trump's approval numbers on the economy are not good, and he knows it.
3: I don't want to be Herbert Hoover. That's a president I don't want to be, because he, you know, he was in charge during the Great Depression.
2: Today, Trump heads to a Mack truck plant in Pennsylvania to tout some of his economic successes. We'll have more on that story in 15 minutes.
4: 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Pierce talks with us about his father and the men he plays. 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
2: 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In Michigan Public weather today, lots of sunshine, high temperatures in the mid to upper 70s. It's 7:51.
5: It's Morning Edition from NPR News. I'm Amy Martinez.
6: And I'm Michelle Martin. Good morning. Israel was not part of the talks that took place between the U.S. and Iran in Switzerland over the weekend, but it watched them closely, and no one more than Israeli Prime Minister Benjamin Netanyahu. He has come under intense criticism at home since the U.S. and Iran signed the preliminary agreement to end the war in Iran just months before he faces re-election. NPR's Carrie Khan reports.
7: In the central Israeli city of Ra'anana, two public school teachers grab a coffee at an outdoor cafe. Naomi Altuvia says she doesn't like what she's heard about the interim agreement, especially that the U.S. has left Israel out of it.
8: It's supposed to include us because we were being bombed, also because we're part of the whole thing. We started it with them, so it's not finishing with them. It doesn't make sense.
7: Liron Raz says Netanyahu told us our lives would be safer after these wars.
9: It looks like he's doing everything wrong, not everything right, everything wrong, and I don't even know what to think. You believe me? I don't know. I'm like, what the hell is going on here?
7: This is quite a major shift for Netanyahu, who at the beginning of the war with Iran claimed to be on the precipice of bringing down Iran's regime and doing it hand in hand with the United States. But a few months later, and President Trump has not only sidelined Netanyahu, but is publicly chiding him, like at last week's G7 summit in France.
10: In all fairness to Bibi Netanyahu, who happens to be a good man, gets a little excited sometimes.
7: He told Israel's national radio broadcaster that Netanyahu needs to be more rational and has used expletives to describe the prime minister's judgment. Netanyahu has not publicly criticized Trump, but he appeared to be defying him with intensified strikes in Lebanon, attacks which nearly scuttled the U.S.-Iran talks. By Sunday, however, under mounting pressure from the U.S., Israeli troops were instructed to hold their fire, which has fueled even more criticism at home from people who say Netanyahu has compromised Israel's sovereignty and tied the hands of its troops.
11: It looks terrible for Netanyahu.
7: Especially before this October's election, says Dalia Shainlin, a political analyst and public opinion researcher.
11: I would say in the level of his political goals, given what he stands for and his ideology, it is one of the worst positions he's ever been in. And in terms of the Israeli public, it's too early to say. It's definitely not a good direction for him. He is losing support at present. We don't yet know if he can recover that support.
7: Even Netanyahu's political base, the ultra-Orthodox, are unhappy.
12: Adonai!

0: You're listening to Morning Edition on Michigan Public. Hi, I'm Doug Tribou. A federal judge has stymied the Trump administration's efforts to subpoena Minnesota critics of immigration enforcement actions there, ruling that the subpoenas were meant to harass Trump's political opponents. We'll have more on that in 15 minutes.
1: There's a lot of focus on the reflecting pool right now. Trump gave a no-bid contract to a friend of his to renovate the pool in front of the Lincoln Memorial, and now it appears to be in worse shape than it was before the work began. What a waste. What a scam. But on the next Today Explained, we're going to talk about two Trumpy scams that are directly enriching the Trump family, a Trump phone and a Trump bank.
0: Today Explained, this afternoon at 2:30, right before Stateside, here on Michigan Public. Checking some of the morning's top news headlines, France is experiencing another day of scorching heat, with most of the population exposed to extreme temperatures. The heat wave is expected to last until at least the end of the week, with highs above 100 degrees Fahrenheit in many places. The U.S. Senate has passed a bipartisan housing bill that aims to bring down home prices and increase supply. The 85-5 vote on the bill yesterday represents one of the most sweeping efforts in recent decades to reduce federal regulations for housing. President Trump is endorsing Republican Congressman John James's bid to become Michigan's next governor. That news prompted another candidate to drop out of the race. We'll have more on that story in about 10 minutes. In the Michigan Public weather forecast today, mostly sunny skies, highs in the mid to upper 70s. Tonight, mostly clear, lows around 55. Tomorrow, a bright start in many areas, a chance of showers and thunderstorms mainly in the afternoon, highs again in the 70s. It's 8:21.
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3: 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I'm Michelle Martin.
4: And I'm A. Martinez. 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
2: 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That's today from 10 to noon. You can hear that topic in the second hour of 1A at 11 o'clock this morning. 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That's July 2nd through the 4th. 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In the Michigan Public weather forecast today, mostly sunny skies, pretty warm highs in the mid to upper 70s. Tonight, mostly clear, lows around 55. Tomorrow, a bright start. There's a chance of afternoon showers and thunderstorms, highs again in the 70s. It's 8:51.
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5: From Marketplace in Washington, I'm Kimberly Adams. Last night, the Senate passed the 21st Century Road to Housing Act, a bill aimed at making it easier to build housing and bring down the cost of both buying and renting. The House is expected to pass it later this week, and President Trump has said he supports it. Housing has become a huge issue in recent years. There isn't enough of it, and what there is unaffordable for a lot of people. Nowhere more than at the low end of the market, as Marketplace's Samantha Fields reports.
6: Home prices have jumped about 50% just in the last 6 years, and rents are up nearly 30% nationally. Danielle Hale at Realtor.com says that's made it especially hard for people who are very low income to find a place to live.
7: That is the side of the market that has really dried up the most over the last decade.
6: Between 2014 and 2024, the number of apartments renting for less than $1,000 a month dropped by about a third, according to a new report from Harvard's Joint Center for Housing Studies.
8: It's a function of a lack of supply pushing up rents generally, and the fact that building new has gotten so bloody expensive.
6: Chris Herbert at the Joint Center says the cost of land and construction is so high now that it doesn't make financial sense to build low-cost housing.
8: People at the low end of the spectrum are making compromises any way they can, but mostly what they're doing is spending more of their income on housing.
6: Most people who make less than $30,000 a year now spend more than half of what they make on rent and utilities. I'm Samantha Fields for Marketplace.
5: Let's do the numbers. A global sell-off in tech stocks has markets down all over the world. South Korea's KOPSI, which is driven mostly by chip makers, finished down 10%, its sharpest decline in 3 months. Dow, S&P, and NASDAQ futures are down in the 5/10 to 3% range, with the tech-heavy Dow NASDAQ future down almost 3%.
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5: Today is the 10th anniversary of the Brexit referendum, which led to the United Kingdom withdrawing from the European Union. And some of the top issues behind that vote are still very front of mind in Britain today. That includes the movement of people and goods across borders. For more, I'm joined now by Katie Hayward. She's a

0: You can follow Zach's following of the Trump money at citizen.org. Dustin DeSoto produced today. Amina Al-Sadi and Jolie Myers edited. David Tatasciore and Patrick Boyd mixed. Gabriel Donatov did the maths for Today Explained.
1: Good afternoon. This is Michigan Public. I'm Rebecca Hector. Stateside is up next. Later today, an expansive bipartisan bill intended to bring down the cost of housing by boosting the supply of homes is headed for a final vote in the House. It passed the Senate yesterday. We'll have the latest on that story and more of the day's news. That's on All Things Considered, coming up in an hour on Michigan Public.
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2: I'm Kai Rizdahl. 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
3: 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In Michigan Public weather, lots of sunshine this afternoon with a few cloudier spots. Highs today in the mid to upper 70s. Tonight, partly to mostly clear skies, lows in the low to mid 50s. Tomorrow, mostly sunny in the morning, cloudier in the afternoon, highs in the 70s. Michigan Public is WULM 91.7 Ann Arbor, Detroit, WFUM 91.1 Flint, WRSX 91.3 Port Huron, WLNZ 89.7 Lansing, WVGR 104.1 Grand Rapids, online at michiganpublic.org. 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
4: From Michigan Public, this is Stateside. I'm Laura Weber Davis, in for April Baer. Today on the show, the underdog story of how Detroit landed a World Cup venue more than 30 years ago.
5: They thought the idea of giving the World Cup to the United States was nonsensical in the first place, and the idea that we would bastardize it by playing indoors on natural grass seemed even more precocious.
4: The man behind the effort to bring the World Cup here in 1994 has a new book chronicling his story. Then, as the United States celebrates 250 years, we look at the history of our own national treasure, Mackinac Island, and the fort that started it all.
6: And there was history here. People realized that even in the 1870s, and there were already development pressures here. It was very easy to get on a steamer in Chicago or Detroit and be here within just a day or two.
4: Those stories coming up today on Stateside.
7: Live from NPR News in Washington, I'm Kristen Wright. The U.S. and Iran are saying opposite things about whether Tehran has agreed to allow U.N. inspections of its damaged nuclear sites. According to Iran's foreign ministry, there are no such plans. Vice President Vance, though, has said there are. President Trump addressed the issue while speaking to reporters in Pennsylvania this afternoon.
8: They're wrong. They're wrong. They know they're wrong. They told us inside, and we have it down 100%. Inspections. And if they were right, I'd cancel the meetings right now.
7: He's referring to negotiators meeting in Geneva to discuss the terms of the tentative deal to end the war. Trump says International Atomic Energy Agency inspectors will be on the ground at, quote, the appropriate time. President Trump says six people have been arrested for vandalizing the Lincoln Memorial Reflecting Pool, an iconic D.C. landmark. He posted on Truth Social this afternoon that there's a 350-foot gash in the lining, but hasn't shared any evidence. And the newly painted bottom has already started peeling. There are election primaries and runoffs today in four states: Maryland, New York, South Carolina, and Utah. NPR's Sage Miller says voters in Utah will be choosing from several candidates for a newly redrawn congressional seat.
9: For the first time in modern history, Utah has a safe Democratic congressional seat that could help determine the makeup of the House majority come November. It's also one of the most competitive Democratic primary races Utah has ever seen. The top three candidates range from moderate to progressive to aligning with the Democratic Socialists. Damon Kahn is a political science professor at Utah State University. He believes this race lays out the choice facing Democrats across the country. Do voters want a party that will stand its ground on policy, even if that policy won't go anywhere quickly, or a party that aims for collaboration, even if that means compromise? Sage Miller, NPR News, Salt Lake City.
7: The Israeli military has been using concrete to seal what they say are Hamas tunnels in areas of Gaza under its control. But as NPR's Anas Baba reports, when liquid concrete suddenly flooded the streets, it was an unexpected chance for Palestinians to get their hands on building material.
10: Palestinians have been racing into the streets since Monday, carrying buckets and shovels to scoop up the still liquid concrete as it floods the neighborhood. Children and adults are wading through the thick gray sludge, carrying away buckets of it before it hardens. The Israeli military says it pumped it into a tunnel Monday in eastern Gaza. Israel has barred cement and most other construction materials from entering the devastated Gaza Strip throughout the war. Residents say they hope to use it to repair some homes damaged during the war.
7: Anas Baba reporting. 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
3: With Michigan Public News, I'm Rebecca Hector. The U.S. EPA is being sued this week for firing a water safety engineer. Michigan Public's Kate Furby has the story.
11: Elin Warren Batanza was a member of the National Drinking Water Advisory Council. She was also a critical part of the Flint water crisis investigation. She believes that the EPA is retaliating against her for signing a petition that criticized the government agency and its leadership.
12: I'm challenging one of the largest sweeping unconstitutional actions against federal employees in modern history. The Trump EPA is using their zero tolerance policy to intimidate EPA scientists from doing their jobs to protect Americans. So this is my story, but it's also the story of many others.
11: Warren Batanza was one of 620 signers of the petition. Over 100 other EPA employees were also allegedly suspended for signing.
3: That's Kate Furby reporting. A former correctional officer at Michigan's only women's prison has pleaded guilty to one count of second-degree criminal sexual conduct. Joshua Lee was working at the women's Huron Valley Correctional Facility at the time of the crime. He now faces 18 months to 15 years in prison. The Michigan Department of Corrections says it has zero tolerance for inappropriate relationships between staff and inmates and will continue to ensure those responsible are held accountable. Grand Rapids City Manager Mark Washington has selected Joseph A. Trigg to serve as the city's next chief of police. His appointment was effective yesterday. Trigg has more than 25 years of law enforcement experience in Grand Rapids and is expected to be formally sworn into his new role next Monday. Washington said the process leading to the decision included multiple interview panels and involvement by community stakeholders, city leaders, and police department personnel. Four finalists participated in the process, and Washington says Trigg consistently emerged as the clear top candidate across all panels and community input. In Michigan Public Weather, lots of sun this afternoon with a few cloudier spots, highs in the mid to upper 70s. Tonight, partly to mostly clear with lows in the low to mid 50s. 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
14: Welcome to Stateside. I'm Laura Weber Davis, in for April Bear. Later on the program, we're going to celebrate a bit of our own iconic American history. That is the long and winding tale of Fort Mackinac.
15: The British wanted to come back here because they realized whoever controlled Mackinac Island had their fingers on the pulse of the fur trade, as well as relationships and interactions with the Anishinaabeg and other indigenous people.
14: That's later on the program, but first, let's talk about the thing that's on many minds these days, the World Cup. The world of sports fans turns its collective consciousness to the United States, Canada, and Mexico this summer as the Americas play host to football teams from across the globe. Fans have filled the stadiums, and the tournament has attracted massive interest from coast to coast. Did you know, though, that the last time the World Cup came to the U.S. in 1994, it also came to Michigan? Even though the city of Pontiac only hosted four games, the impact was seismic. The games were hosted on grass in the Pontiac Silverdome, the World Cup's first indoor venue. The U.S. team erased fears that it wouldn't have home support with a passionate fan base and a memorable opening tie with Switzerland. The games also helped improve Detroit's image on a global scale and spiked interest in the sport throughout the state and the nation. In order to get the World Cup to Detroit or Pontiac, there needed to be a leader, a booster for the city's bid, and that man was Roger Faulkner. Roger is a British-born Detroiter and lifelong fan of the sport, and he also has a book out chronicling his efforts to get the World Cup to Detroit, and it's called You Can't Get There From Here, My Soccer Journey from Derby to Detroit. He joins us here today. Roger, welcome to Stateside.
5: Well, thank you very much. Delighted to be here.
14: So when we talk about those sort of early moments, what year did it become apparent to you that there was going to be this bid to bring the World Cup here and that you would be involved?
5: Well, we'd owned the Detroit Express that played at the Silverdome in the late 1970s, and then that departed after 3 years, moved to Washington. And I left the sports business at that point and went to Merrill Lynch and became a financial consultant. But in 1988, FIFA, the world governing body, having seen the success of soccer in the 1984 Olympics under the leadership of Alan Rothenberg, another Michigan man, had seen how successful soccer was in the United States. And so they awarded the 1994 World Cup to the United States. And they announced that they would accept bids. And so I called a group of soccer leaders together and said what I was thinking of doing. And I got laughed out of the room. Because I said we needed to raise about $3 or $4 million for the bid, and that appeared absolutely ludicrous considering the level that soccer was at in the United States at that time. But eventually things began to change a little bit. I was president of the Michigan Soccer Association at that time, so I filed a formal interest to the bid committee in L.A., that we would like to participate. And we gradually put a group together of interested people at the corporate level and the government level and so on. But it didn't become a very serious bid until we went to the Italy World Cup in 1990. And I was at a meeting in Rome when FIFA announced that they would consider an indoor stadium.
14: Interesting.
5: We had previously been talking to the big house, to the University of Ann Arbor, and got an overwhelming under response from them.
14: Oh, really?
5: Jack Wiedenbach, who was the athletic director, said, if it's such a great event, why don't they take it to Ohio State in Columbus?
14: Oh, dang.
5: And somebody wrote to the Ann Arbor News and said, if we really want people from England urinating off the bell tower in Ann Arbor, this is a great idea. And so we had a absolutely blasé response to the idea of the big house. But when the FIFA announced that they would consider an indoor stadium, I called Mike Abington at the Pontiac Silverdome from Rome and told him what was happening. And he ran out into the stadium, checked all the sight lines again, and called me back and said, let's do this thing.
14: Well, Roger, you know, one of the things about Ann Arbor versus Pontiac and the Silverdome is just space. I mean, the stadium in Ann Arbor is just close in with everything else here in the city, which presents a kind of a logistical nightmare any Saturday there's a football game for those attending the game and those living in the city. It's something that everybody accepts, but it is kind of a mess. Whereas in Pontiac, I mean, one of the chief complaints was that it was too far away from everything. But it was surrounded by a parking lot that allowed easy access for those driving in. Was that was that an attractive feature in the bid, or was that something you had to overcome in your bid? Was this kind of removal from
5: everything?
14: Well, the idea
5: that we were going to play indoors was the biggest hurdle. We had a lot of media exposure worldwide, and people thought the idea was nonsensical. They thought the idea of giving the World Cup to the United States was nonsensical in the first place, because the sport was not that popular at that time. And the idea that we would bastardize it by playing indoors on natural grass seemed even more precocious and creative. But we had a lot of journalists came over here, and when they saw the Silver Dome and they realized the expertise of Michigan State University's agronomy department, mm-hmm. And their capability of doing indoor grass, that they gradually those concerns went away. And we staged a game. We staged a game between England and Germany in 1993 as a precursor to World Cup, and it was astonishingly successful.
14: Yes, and just to bring listeners in who may not be aware, the Michigan State University has a kind of a renowned program for turf management and has all the capabilities of managing an indoor grass situation, I suppose.
5: Yeah, absolutely. It was actually Alexei Lalas's mother, Alexei Lalas being a legendary United States international soccer player who comes from Birmingham. It was his mother who was on my bid committee, and she said, you know, you have to talk to Michigan State. They're the agronomists and the experts in this field. And we talked to a man named Trey Rogers, who's now regarded as the Sultan of Sod. He's still working for FIFA as a consultant in 2026, and they're putting, and obviously we have indoor grass in several stadiums in this World Cup now. So he pioneered that, and we helped him pioneer it.
14: Like I mentioned, the distance that Pontiac is from, like, the city of Detroit, and yet we call it the Detroit Silver Dome, and it's sort of isolation as an arena. Was that something that was surprising to folks who came and visited? Because it was so representative of our car culture here and our ability to be autonomous in our vehicles.
5: Yeah, we had to work around that. Really, I had nightmares in the months before World Cup, thinking of foreign visitors waking up in hotels in Southfield and Farmington and Ann Arbor and saying, "Okay, where do I get the bus or the local transportation to the Silverdome?" And of course, it doesn't exist. You could spend all day getting from Metro Detroit, from downtown Detroit to the Silverdome. And we had to create our own transportation system with the hub and spoke idea, with hotels being the hub, and people would come to those hotels, park there, and then take buses that we provided to the Silverdome. So that was a disadvantage. But the Silverdome had great expressway access, and certainly, as you mentioned, had large parking lots. So that wasn't too big a problem in the end.
14: You know, I can't help but think about reading on the attempts to bring the Olympics here over a course of years. And there were Uber fans of the idea who worked for several cycles to try and make Detroit the site of an Olympics, just unsuccessfully. Why do you think this played out in a different manner? Considering that the scale of the event, while shorter in duration, is not dissimilar to the Olympics as far as international attention.
5: No, I remember Fred Mathai's efforts in the 40s and 50s to bring the Olympics to Detroit. I think because we marketed it in a different way. We didn't try to sell soccer. There weren't enough people associated with the sport or interested in the sport at that time that we could actually just market the game of soccer. So we said to Governor Engler and to the leaders of Ford and Chrysler and General Motors and Little Caesars and Detroit Edison and so on, we said, look, you don't have to care about soccer to care about World Cup coming to Michigan. You just have to care about Michigan. And here's an opportunity. You know, somebody, a Welsh writer, Peter Davis, who I knew at the time, he wrote in England that the idea of World Cup coming to Detroit was nonsense. And he said that Detroit has the image of Sarajevo with auto plants. Sarajevo at that time was in the middle of the Balkans War. So it was hardly an image that attracted anybody. But we were able to tell the leaders of the government, the state government and local government and corporations, that here was an opportunity to change that image, that people could think of us differently. Instead of thinking of us as a shrinking city with shrinking industries and Midwest Rust Belt, and change the image. And I told a story in my book of a couple who was sitting in a restaurant in Paris, and they're an American couple, and they were asked by French neighbors at the next table where they were from. And they said, "We're from Detroit." And the response was a response I had never had, ever, up to that point. The response was, "Well, how wonderful to be from a World Cup city." Not how awful Detroit is, but how wonderful to be from a World Cup city. And that image of Detroit changed a lot in 1994 and in the years up to 1994 when we were putting the whole World Cup thing together.
14: We need to take a quick break. More about bringing the World Cup to Detroit when we return. You're with Stateside.
3: 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I'm Rebecca Hector. 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
3: You can hear The World tonight at 7 here on Michigan Public. 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In the Michigan Public weather forecast for this afternoon, lots of sun with a few cloudier spots. Highs today in the mid to upper 70s. Tonight, partly to mostly clear, lows in the low to mid 50s. Tomorrow, mostly sunny in the morning, cloudier in the afternoon, a chance of showers and thunderstorms, highs in the 70s. It's 3:20.
18: This is Stateside. I'm Laura Weber-Davis in for April Baer. If you're just joining us, I'm speaking with Roger Faulkner. His new book is called You Can't Get There From Here, My Soccer Journey from Derby to Detroit. And he led the efforts to bring the World Cup to the Pontiac Silverdome in 1994. Roger, I want to talk about the logistics, not of people, but of plants. How did the grass... what was the process? How far in advance... ahead of the games, was the grass installed, and how was it maintained through the duration of the events here?
5: Well, I'm not an agronomist, but I do know that the roof of the Silver Dome, which was translucent, but it only allowed 20% of the rays that are needed to enable grass to grow. So it couldn't sustain itself for a very long period of time, whatever you did with it, and it would grow weak and thin as it attempted to reach the light. And so what we did was we grew the grass in California, of all things, and it was shipped by four or five large air-conditioned refrigerated trucks from California to Pontiac. We put it together. There were 1,994, coincidentally, perhaps not coincidentally, hexagonal trays, and it was put together like a jigsaw when it was moved into the Silver Dome. It worked extremely well. The seams disappeared, and the grass was maintained, and we only had to maintain it in World Cup for 3 weeks or so, and it certainly did that very, very well indeed, and it did it in the experiment the year before. When we had the England game with Germany. So the grass was watered inside. I remember one time when the pitch was down for the last, finally, we went out and we had a little tea party of our staff on the field, and it actually rained inside the Silver Dome because the condensation from the watered grass as it went up and cooled led to a little bit of rain inside. But that's the first time there's ever been rain in an indoor stadium, I think. But the experiment worked well, and the field held up extremely well. We had other games. We brought in local teams to play games in the Silver Dome just to stress test it. And we actually had a women's international between England and Canada with the great American women at that time. And that match was played there as well.
18: Let me ask you about 1993, if I may. You know, in that exhibition game, was there a sense, or was there a known that if the grass situation didn't work in 1993, that somehow the Silver Dome would be taken off the table for 1994?
5: I used to say that if this experiment comes off of putting grass in the Silver Dome, we'll get a page in sports history. But if it doesn't work, we'll get a chapter. And we never really felt that it was not going to work. Trey Rogers and his team were very, very competent. And they had actually built a semi-dome in Lansing, replicating the conditions of the Silver Dome. And they watched the grass watch the grass grow, which is more exciting than the phrase suggests. They watch the grass grow for a year prior to those that exhibition. So we knew it was going to work, but it was very satisfying to see when it actually came together, and it looked absolutely beautiful in there.
18: Do you have moments during this World Cup that you're focusing on, or games or performances that you've really, storylines that you've really latched onto?
5: It's been an amazing World Cup, but my overall interest is in how soccer has grown in America. I mean, we've been working at this for some 50 years, since the first game I ever put on in Cuba Stadium in 1968. We've worked so hard at making the game grow, and to see where it is at right now versus where it was in the 1990s is absolutely astonishing. The level of interest is incredible. There are 25,000 viewing parties taking place in this country every day for World Cup games in parks and restaurants and so on. Just an amazing number. The television audience, we've got 27 million watched the first U.S. game, and the ratings have stayed incredibly high. So the interest level is enormous. I mean, I open my computer in the morning to see what the latest World Cup news is, and I'm overwhelmed with the stories and the websites and the podcasts and the information that flows when we were struggling to get visibility in 1994.
18: What do you think it is about this sport that makes it so globally intriguing? I mean, the Olympics being the only clear comparison, but that's made up of so many sports and so many athletes. The scale is just a little bit, it's just different, but the massive popularity is very much the same. What do you think it is about this sport that continues to endure?
5: In most countries of the world, it's the primary sport. And if you're from Michigan, I mean, if I meet somebody and tell them I'm from Michigan, they'll say, well, do you support the Lions, the Tigers, the Red Wings, Michigan, Michigan State, the Pistons? And I support all of those things. It's a fragmented support. So when one team is doing well, you're interested in the Tigers. And when the Lions are doing much better, you suddenly revive your interest in the Lions. But there's only soccer in most countries of the world. There's a great passion associated with it. But it's a friendly passion. And the thing about this World Cup, and I've seen it at every World Cup, and I've been to several. I was in Italy, and I was in France, and I was in Germany for their World Cups, is that there is competitiveness between the fans, but they're all sharing a love of the sport. So there's a camaraderie. I remember seeing in downtown Pontiac, not the most salubrious part of Michigan, but in downtown Pontiac after the last game, the fans of Brazil and Sweden were all in the heart of Pontiac, around that square there, and they were exchanging shirts and scarves and mementos, Brazilian and Swedish fans. And there was a joint love of the sport, but a tremendous affiliation with where you came from and what your hometown team was. I'm glad that the World Cup has overcome the problems that we had going into it. I mean, it's sad that there are four countries whose fans and supporters and media are not even allowed to come to this World Cup because we have a visa ban on them. And the America First thing has made people nervous about coming to America. But what has happened for those people that have come is that they have found the American people themselves enormously welcoming, whether it's the Algerians who are staying in Lawrence, Kansas, or the Scots who invaded Boston, or the English who invaded Dallas and other parts of the country. They have been felt enormously welcome, been made to feel enormously welcome by the American people. And that's a wonderful thing. Half Americans don't have passports. They don't meet people from overseas. They don't involve themselves with other cultures. And when other cultures come here, it's an eye-opening. And it's a wonderful thing to see that the Americans finally understand that the rest of the world exists and has something to offer.
18: Roger Faulkner. He helped bring 1994 World Cup to the Pontiac Silverdome, and he has a book out now that you can read about his experience called You Can't Get There From Here, My Soccer Journey from Derby to Detroit. Roger, thank you so much for sharing this story. It's been a delight to talk to you.
5: Oh, thank you. I enjoyed it enormously.
18: The United States is celebrating 250 years this year, and one of our own national treasures recently celebrated a milestone of its own. Last year, Mackinac Island celebrated 150 years since it received national park status, becoming just the second national park in our country's history. The first was Yellowstone. This was before there was even a National Park Service to oversee these parks. Last year, I spoke with Craig Wilson, chief curator at Mackinac State Historic Parks, about the island's interesting history. Here's our conversation. Before we talk about Mackinac's time as a national park, can we talk about what the island's history was before colonists and forts arrived? What was the island's status in human history?
15: Yeah, it's a place that has been very important to a wide variety of people for a very long period of time. So, of course, the indigenous people in this area, the Anishinaabeg, they've been coming here for generations for a very, very long time. They were coming here long before European contact to trade with one another for diplomatic reasons, to fish for religious reasons. For some of those people, the island itself is very important in terms of religion and their culture. So those people were here again for a very, very long period of time. After Europeans showed up here in the mid to late 17th century, it very quickly became a very important part of the Great Lakes fur trade, as those Europeans, initially French and then later British, traded with the Anishinaabeg and other indigenous groups for furs.
18: And that's where they learned what the island was called, which the word Mackinac is derived of an Anishinaabe word. Can you tell us a little bit about the history of the naming of the island?
15: Yeah, there's a couple of different explanations that are floating around out there. The most commonly accepted one is that Mackinaw, which is shortened from Mishlamackinaw, which is how the Europeans were hearing this word in Anishinaabemowin, is land of the great turtle or place of the great turtle. And the island itself is the great turtle. It's, you know, potentially where life began for the Anishinaabeg. It's sticks way up out of the water. It kind of looks like a turtle's back floating here on the Straits of Mackinaw.
18: Are there different pronunciations that you have heard of this word over time?
15: Not necessarily. There are many, many different spellings. Europeans, especially, again, just hearing the word being spoken, got very creative with all the different ways that they could spell it. You know, I've seen it with multiple Ks, with Qs, all different kinds of things. But generally, it's always kind of tied back to that Mackinaw sound.
18: How did the fort become established in its first iteration on the island?
15: So Fort Mackinac, as well as the community here on Mackinac Island, the civilian community, they were moved here in the late 1770s, actually beginning in 1779 as a result of the Revolution, the American War for Independence. The British authorities in this part of the Great Lakes felt that their previous community over at Mishlamackinac, where Mackinac City is today, was no longer defensible. It's right down on the water. It was basically just a town. It had a wooden wall around it, but not really great from a purely military perspective. So they made the decision to move over here to Mackinac Island. The island itself is its own defensive feature, being surrounded by water. As I mentioned, the island is much higher than the surrounding areas, the surrounding land. The island rises about 300 feet above the lake level, so they could get some elevation, which is another strategic advantage. And it also allowed them to separate the military and the civilian communities. So the military wanted the civilians over here. They didn't want to leave them behind because those were the people actually making money in the fur trade. But they maybe didn't want everybody just kind of squished together in a military installations. And so Fort Mackinac, which again is begun in 1779 and work continued till about 1781, was a purely military installation. There were just soldiers up here. Meanwhile, the civilians set up their community where the town of Mackinac Island is today.
18: And the wall of the fort is fortified with the limestone of the island. Is that right?
15: Yeah, that's another one of the reasons that they wanted to move over here is that there were a ready source of building materials. Mackinac Island's basically a giant chunk of limestone. And so those British soldiers went to work quarrying the limestone, baking lime to make mortar. And that white wall that you see along the south side of the fort as you come into the harbor when you're arriving on the ferry today, that all dates back to the late 1770s, to the time of the American Revolution.
18: My husband and I were kind of marveling at, you know, it's an impressive fort when you're coming in off of the ferry just to see it. It looks completely defensible the way that it is, the way that it is constructed. But it also saw just like relatively little to no action. you know, it seems like it could have been central in battles, but really was far enough removed, it seems like, from the major fighting of the wars that this land has seen between essentially European descendants. But it did have a little bit, I guess, of action. Will you tell us about what it did do in a military sense?
15: Sure. So you're entirely correct. During the revolutionary period, there was no fighting that took place up here. The British and their indigenous allies were very successful at keeping the Americans out of the Great Lakes. Didn't mean that they weren't afraid of that possibility, but they were effective at keeping both the Americans, the Spanish, who controlled everything west of the Mississippi, out of this area. And you're exactly right. Fort Mackinac itself does look very formidable from the south side as you are approaching the harbor, as you're coming up from downtown. But one of the major weaknesses, which was identified even at the time it was constructed, is that it's not all the way at the top of the island. There is still high ground to the north behind the fort. And that came into play in the summer of 1812 during the War of 1812. The United States declared war on Great Britain in June. Nobody bothered to tell the garrison here on Mackinac Island. And as a result, the British garrison from Fort St. Joseph, which is about 40 miles to the northeast of here, just across the border on St. Joseph's Island, they were aware that war had started. The British commander up there put into action war plans that had been in place for about 5 years at that point in time to retake Mackinac. The British wanted to come back here because they realized whoever controlled Mackinac Island had their fingers on the pulse of the fur trade, as well as relationships and interactions with the Anishinaabeg and other indigenous people. And so there's British troops. There were only about 40 of them. And then somewhere around 600 Canadian militia and native warriors landed out on the north side of the island, marched overland during the night. And when the American garrison woke up on the morning of July 17th on 1812, they realized that the British had, again, about 600 soldiers looking down at them from the high ground with a gun pointed at them. They were totally indefensible. The British commander told them to surrender or else. And that's exactly what happened. And Fort Mackinac and Mackinac Island quickly returned to British control, and it remained there for the duration of the war.
18: What were winters like at the fort? I just think of Mackinac Island as being pretty exposed to the elements in winter now, and it seems like it would be a much harsher experience without modern amenities and indoor heating. What was it challenging? Did they lose people every winter to the elements?
15: Not necessarily. I mean, yes, it's challenging. Winters in northern Michigan are generally challenging. Winters right on the shoreline of the Great Lakes are always challenging. You know, they again, it was cold. It was isolating. That was probably the biggest issue for people still, even a bit today, because everything moved by water. That's one of the reasons, again, why people have always wanted to be here in the Straits of Mackinac. These are a giant crossroads. You can go pretty much anywhere in the eastern part of North America from here, but that depends upon being able to use the water. So in the wintertime, when the water is frozen, it's very isolated. And that's still true today in the 21st century, you know, even with all our modern technology. So that is probably the biggest factor that people had to deal with in the wintertime here was just being isolated.
18: We need to take a quick break. When we return, more on the history of Mackinac Island with Craig Wilson.
15: It was very easy to get on a steamer in Chicago or Green Bay or Detroit or Buffalo and be here within just a day or two.
18: Stay with us.
3: You're with Stateside this afternoon here on Michigan Public. I'm Rebecca Hector. Coming up, the DNA of a previously unknown soldier who was killed in the Revolutionary War has been tied to living relatives.
19: This is absolutely a miraculous discovery.
3: Private John Pumphrey is believed to be the oldest John Doe ever identified using genetic genealogy. We will have that story, plus all the day's news that's on All Things Considered, coming up in 20 minutes.
20: Michigan Senate Democrats have introduced new legislation to regulate data centers in the state.
21: Michiganders are rightfully worried about the impact on electricity and water costs, as well as availability. So they want to make sure that they aren't paying the bill for these massive computing for very large companies.
20: I'm Zoe Clark. What the bills would do, that's on the next It's Just Politics from Michigan Public.
3: Listen to It's Just Politics this time tomorrow here on Michigan Public. 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In Michigan Public weather, lots of sun for the rest of the afternoon, with a few cloudier spots here and there. Highs today in the mid to upper 70s. Tonight, mostly clear with lows in the low to mid 50s. This is Michigan Public. It's 3:40.
22: This is Stateside. I'm Laura Weber Davis, in for April Bear. Back to my conversation now with Craig Wilson. He's chief curator of Mackinac State Historic Parks. We're talking about 150 years of Mackinac Island as a park available to all.
23: Craig, let's turn to how this became a national park designation before the National Park Service was even created. Tell me about the series of events that led to this declaration that it would be a national park.
15: Sure. So it's largely the result of efforts by one of Michigan's senators, Thomas Ferry, who actually grew up here on Mackinac Island. His parents were the missionaries that ran the Presbyterian mission at Mission Point. That's why that whole area is called that today. So he grew up here. He again entered national politics, first in the House of Representatives and then later in the Senate. And in the early 1870s, he decided that Mackinac Island should be designated as a national park. And that was a very new idea. Yellowstone had been created as the first national park in 1872. And he took that as motivation to try and get the island designated as a park. And it did take a few years of pretty intense lobbying amongst his fellow legislators. But he was able to win them over due to a couple of factors. First of all, the federal government already owned most of the land, or about 50% of the land here on the island, as a result of Fort Mackinac still being here. That was part of the military reservation. That also meant that there were already federal employees here on the island in the form of the soldiers of the garrison. And when it came right down to it, kind of the deciding factor was that, at least in theory, this national park would not cost anything. The federal government would not have to spend money to preserve historic features like Fort Mackinac, like the ruins of Fort Holmes. They wouldn't have to spend money to preserve the natural features like Arch Rock and Sugarloaf. These are things that people were already interested in seeing, but that national park designation would just give them a little bit more protection and a little bit more prestige on a national level. And Senator Ferry was successful. He got that legislation through Congress, and President Grant signed it into law in March of 1875, creating the second national park right here on the island.
23: Well, it's interesting because I think I understand very clearly why it would be pushed for Yellowstone to be set aside and held harmless from Western expansion and human development of land, or use or misuse of land. It's such a broad swath of land for then Mackinac Island to be the second national park designation. It's just kind of flabbergasting because it couldn't be any different than Yellowstone as far as just the sheer land mass, and also what was necessarily at stake in preserving an entire ecosystem. So I'm just curious what the thinking was that this island should be given this status.
15: So I'd say it's partially philosophical and partially practical. And the philosophical side of things is that these are unique features. It's maybe not as vast or as, potentially breathtaking as Yellowstone. We don't have geysers and hot springs and stuff like that here. But some of the natural features here on the island, they are, again, well-known regionally. They are parts of the reason that people have always wanted to be here, again, going all the way back to those first Anishinaabe people gathering here on the island. And there was history here as well, whether it be Revolutionary War history, War of 1812 history, fur trading history, and people realized that even in the 1870s, and there were already development pressures here in the 1870s. There is a tourism boom that was just really picking up steam in the years after the Civil War. And so there was a threat that this could all just be sold off. It could be developed, and it would look very much like anywhere else. And so I guess that's kind of the philosophical motivation for doing it, is that there are unique things here. Again, maybe not on the same scale as Yellowstone, but they are unique, and Ferry and other people felt that they were worthy of preservation. And again, the very practical side of things is that it was easy. It was easy for the government. They didn't have to do much other than pass the legislation, and that was about it. Again, they already owned the land. They didn't have to acquire anything. They didn't have to take anything out of potential private use. That was a big concern amongst Ferry's fellow congressmen, was that they didn't want to remove any land that could potentially be exploited for mineral rights or timber rights or anything like that. It wasn't going to be logged or mined anyway, because the federal government already owned it. And again, there was already a garrison here. There were already people to look after this park, so they wouldn't have to spend money. One thing that I like to tell people is if there was a way for the government to not spend money for most of American history, they would do it. And this is an example of that.
18: I'd love to talk a little bit more about that tourism boom you're talking about. The fur trading industry had created, like you said, already a community there outside of the fort directly. But when did it kind of come to this place where it was a resort that you might go for a honeymoon or to experience something completely different and diverting if you had the means to get there? When was that transition?
15: So it's kind of a long process. It really takes the form that we see it today during the national park period, during the mid-1870s and in the 1880s. But that was a process that had really gotten started all the way back in the 1840s. There were an increasing number of people who wanted to come truly on vacation, or what we would recognize as a vacation. There were other people traveling here in the 18-teens and the 1820s looking for kind of adventure. A lot of them were travel writers, authors, looking for something new and unique to explore that they could write about, but they aren't really vacationers as we would understand them. But by the late 1840s, there was a movement of people up this way, so much so that you start to see hotels spring up, the first purpose-built hotels here on the island in the late 1840s through the 1850s. The Civil War paused that for several years, but then after the war, people started coming up here again in increasing numbers. It was pretty easy to get here, again, being located right on the water, and most people still traveling by water. It was very easy to get on a steamer in Chicago or Green Bay or Detroit or Buffalo and be here within just a day or two. When the railroads get up here into northern Michigan in the early 1880s, it just really added to that tourist boom. But it really does kind of coincide with the national park period. And that, again, is one of those pressures that the island was under. There's this desire for increased development, you know, more people want to be here. And so there was at least some thought that this should be preserved for those people who wanted to be here. That's why they were coming in the first place. So it should be preserved.
18: Well, we can't mention the boom in tourism without also talking about the building of the Grand Hotel in the 1880s and what that did for the industry of drawing people just to vacation. This is such an impressive, iconic building. It is a 660-foot long porch with beautiful, diverting colors and views, and
23: the environment just of existing and living and sitting on the porch is, you can understand why in an era where maybe there wasn't a ton offered from a tourism perspective that you would want to just go sit there if you were able to afford it. But the thing that blows my mind is that this thing didn't take 5 years to build.
15: So if I remember it, it's like 90 days. It's very quick. I mean, also keep in mind the hotel was significantly smaller in 1887 than it is right now. It's been added on to many, many times.
23: Oh my gosh, but can you build a garden shed in 90 days?
15: Well, they had several hundred workers, and Caskey was the name of the contractor who built it and who supervised all those workers. But he was just one of several people working here on the island. There's a building boom throughout the national park period, and especially into the 1880s. That's the same time when all of the cottages on the east and west bluffs spring up. The Grand Hotel actually postdates a lot of those. People were in that mindset, and a lot of construction going on. There were many other hotels that either had been built or were in the process of being built by 1887. To just deal with that influx of tourists, again, the huge demand of people wanting to get up here, to come here for the summer, to see the interesting natural features, to learn about the history, to just enjoy the environment, take in the lake breezes, take in the cool air, the fresh environment, to get away maybe from a city like Chicago or Detroit, maybe not for just a weekend, but perhaps for a couple of weeks or a couple of months at a time.
23: So those of us who come to visit the island early on in the same period of time developed a moniker on the island as being called fudgies. Mm-hmm. And that's because we enjoy the fudge that's offered. Can you tell me a little bit about how this candy and the sort of spirit of candy became so closely tied to the island's history in this period of time?
15: Sure. It's just part of that surge in tourism in the late 19th century. Henry Murdoch is the one who kind of introduced fudge to the island in the 1880s. He had been operating a candy kitchen over here for a couple years prior to that. And there was all sorts of things downtown, specifically catering to the tourist trade. So there were candy shops. There were souvenir stores. People were taking home knickknacks that said Mackinac Island, maybe things created by local Anishinaabeg craftspeople to remind them of their visit here. So it was very much a tourism-based industry. You know, by the 1870s and into the 1880s, there were restaurants. Some of the hotels that are downtown today were already here at that time. But it was just something that stuck. Fudge, that is. It was something that, you know, was popular in other places, in other tourist towns, but it just kind of stuck here and became really entwined with that idea of a Mackinac Island vacation. And then it's Harry Raba in the 20th century, who, as part of a marketing push to really get people to come buy fudge, he's the one who coins that term fudgy. And he had buttons and things made up so people could say, you know, yes, I went to Mackinac Island, I got fudge, I had that experience, and there was something that they could take home with them.
23: You know, Craig, as a historian, maybe you don't feel that it's ethically appropriate to name your favorite, but do you have a favorite these days?
15: Well, my confession is I don't really like fudge.
23: Oh, dang. Well, you wouldn't be alone. I know that there are some of those out there who don't enjoy it.
15: If I had to choose, I just like the original, the plain chocolate.
23: I see. Okay. Okay. So let's move then to the period of time when the national parks designation was removed, or at least the national park was handed over to the state and its care. How did that process happen?
15: Well, it's really tied to the history of Fort Mackinac. And the only practical reason that the park was here was because the fort was here and there was the garrison here. The commanding officer doubled as the park superintendent and handled much of the administrative work. In the early 1890s, the Army was looking to consolidate. They had small garrisons scattered across the country. You know, there were a lot of places like Fort Mackinac where there were maybe only 100 or so soldiers. And the Army began to realize that it was more efficient to have those soldiers consolidated into a smaller number of posts if those posts were also larger. You know, it's easier to supply everybody. It's easier to feed everyone if they're all in one place. So in 1894, the decision was made to decommission the fort. Most of the soldiers left. There were only about 12 who remained behind. And so this was not a surprise to anyone. People were maybe not very happy about it here on the island, but it was not like the soldiers just got up and walked away. And over the next year, people here on the island, people in Michigan, people in the Great Lakes region really lobbied to preserve everything that had been preserved by the national park in some form. And so the Army and the War Department agreed to transfer the fort and the national park to the state of Michigan. The state legislature created the Mackinac Island State Park Commission, specifically to look after that state park because it was the first in Michigan. They didn't have any infrastructure. And in September of 1895, that transfer was completed. So both the fort and the national park were transferred to the State Park Commission, and they became Michigan's first state park. The Mackinac Island State Park Commission is still around today. They are still responsible for administering Fort Mackinac, as well as several other museums here on the island, as well as Mackinac Island State Park, which

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1: With wayfinding inside the fort, so most people, when they come up the stairs and they enter Fort Mackinac, the first person they're going to see is a scout greeting them and helping them find their way around. They do help with some maintenance throughout the park, just kind of helping keep things clean, because again, we do get a lot of people here. So the Scout Service Program is a great help to us. Again, it's they're friendly faces that help our visitors enjoy the park.
2: Before I let you go, Craig, I just wanted to ask what the modern relationship is then with the Anishinaabe people who are still in the region and how officials or the state maintains the relationship between the people who have viewed this historically as a sacred land and now are confronted with modern realities.
1: Sure. Yeah, we work pretty closely with our tribal partners, especially the Little Traverse Bay Bands of Odawa. That's a relationship that goes back many, many years at this point in time. We partner on exhibits, on programs, publications occasionally. So, for instance, that's what has produced things like the Mackinac Island Native American Cultural History Trail, which runs around the perimeter of the island on M-185. It's a series of wayside exhibits talking about how the Anishinaabe historically used the island and how they still use it today. Things like the Mackinac Island Native American Museum at the Biddle House, which it was a major exhibit we put in now about 5 years ago, focusing primarily on not only the Anishinaabe here on Mackinac Island for, you know, their history, but specifically looking at the Treaty of Washington in 1836, which is what ceded most of northern Michigan to the United States. It's a treaty signed by the Anishinaabe bands up here and still has a lot of legal ramifications today. But looking at that treaty and how Mackinac Island was changing through the eyes of Edward and especially Agatha Biddle, who were the couple who lived in the house in the 1830s. Edward was an American merchant, and Agatha was an Anishinaabe woman. And was pretty well known amongst the indigenous community here. She ended up being the leader of the Mackinac Band in the 1860s. And again, we worked pretty closely with our tribal partners to help tell that story, you know, looking at content, looking at objects, looking at images, so we could tell a more complete story and share that part of the island's history and culture, which, of course, is still going on today.
2: Craig Wilson, thank you so much. I've had a lot of fun talking about the history of the island, and I wish you a wonderful summer.
1: All right. Thank you.
2: And that's it for Stateside today. Stateside producers are Mike Blank, Ronia Cabin-Sugg, Michelle Jokish-Polo, and April Van Buren. Our senior producer is Mercedes Mejia. Our interns are Molly Anderson, Nicholas Alumkal, Isabella Jacob, Jaden Jefferson, and Yeneva Sise. Thanks so much for listening. We'll see you tomorrow.
3: 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I'm Rebecca Hector. 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
3: 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In the Michigan Public weather forecast for tonight, mostly clear skies. We'll have overnight lows in the low to mid-50s. Tomorrow, mostly sunny in the morning, becoming cloudier in the afternoon. Rain likely for West Michigan. Elsewhere, a chance of rain. Highs in the 70s. Michigan Public is WULM 91.7 Ann Arbor, Detroit, WFUM 91.1 Flint, WRSX 91.3 Port Huron, WLNZ 89.7 Lansing, WVGR 104.1 Grand Rapids, MichiganPublic.org. 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

0: Support from Michigan Public comes from the University of Michigan, working to advance research that transforms lives, from providing breakthroughs that give critically ill patients a second chance at life, to helping policymakers create learning environments that support student well-being.
1: The rest of the franchise, because this is a trilogy of books, but he's very involved into that operation in book three.
2: Okay.
1: But, you know, I think for Venezuelans, it's been a fascinating situation because we certainly feel that an intervention was necessary. Right now, we have a surreal situation where, in a way, like you said, part of the regime or the rest of the regime is still in place, but this is a regime that is now allowing American planes to fly freely in Caracas. So, in a way, as you've heard many times in the wars in the Middle East, people saying you can kill people, but you cannot kill an idea. I feel like in Venezuela, they didn't kill people, but they killed the idea of the revolution.
2: So you've seen and felt a difference.
1: Yeah, I mean, the notion that this is an anti-imperial revolution that is facing the American empire is no longer valid. I have friends who were liberated from prison in the last few months. More than 600 political prisoners were freed. So there's real changes happening on the ground. It's going slower than we want, and, you know, there is a danger that it stays without it becoming a democracy. But I feel like Venezuelans are not going to take that. Venezuelans, if they have to take to the streets, they will. So I am optimistic, but at the same time, I'm not waiting with my arms crossed. I'm trying to do my best for Venezuelans to be strategic and seize this unique historic opportunity to truly make the change that we have been fighting for almost three decades.
3: That's Jonathan Jakubowicz, the author of The Adventures of Juan Planchard. Thank you so much.
1: Thank you. Thank you, guys.
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3: A major bipartisan bill aimed at bringing down housing costs by building more homes is poised to be approved by Congress as soon as this evening.
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3: 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I'm Scott. Scott Detrow.
7: And I'm Juana Summers. The Supreme Court recently limited how people are eligible to get out of federal prison early.
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7: Picture, the market just continues to oscillate between AI is going to be great and this is all one big bubble.
0: Fears about artificial intelligence have sent the tech-heavy NASDAQ down for a second day.
8: For Tuesday, June 23rd, it's All Things Considered from NPR News.
0: I'm Juana Summers.
8: And I'm Scott Detrow. A federal judge ruled the Trump administration's data system to verify voters violated the law.
9: Congress has made clear time and again that it does not want the government to create massive national databases with all of our data in it.
0: And President Trump has made his presence known at a number of sporting events.
8: A look at how U.S. politicians have hitched their wagons to major games.
10: President Taft throwing out the first pitch of a baseball game in 1910. I think that started it all.
0: Plus, a unique wedding custom in Philadelphia.
8: That story and more coming up after this newscast.
11: Live from NPR News in Washington, I'm Ryland Barton. The U.S. and Iran are in dispute over whether Iran agreed to allow U.N. inspections of its nuclear sites. The disagreement comes as negotiations.

0: had in the past at this point in our lives, but it's served us well, yes.
1: 12% mortgage. 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
1: This final note on the way out today. Saw this on Axios, courtesy of our Friday regular Courtney Brown, for which my personal choice of a headline would have been, "Be careful what you wish for, you just might get it." New research from Stanford, the Bank of England, King's College London, and the University of Nottingham estimates by the end of last year, Brexit had made the UK economy between 6 and 8% smaller than it would have been had the Remain side won. There is a lesson in there somewhere. Jordan Manji, Zunil Maharaj, Janet Wynn, Olga Oxman, and Virginia K. Smith are the digital team. I'm Kai Rizdahl. We will see you tomorrow, everybody. This is APM.
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3: 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In Michigan Public weather for tonight, partly to mostly clear, lows in the low to mid-50s. Tomorrow, mostly sunny in the morning, cloudier in the afternoon, with a chance of showers and storms, highs in the 70s. Michigan Public is WUOM 91.7 Ann Arbor, Detroit, WFUM 91.1 Flint, WRSX 91.3 Port Huron, WLNZ 89.7 Lansing, WVGR 104.1 Grand Rapids, online at michiganpublic.org. 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

0: Francis, deadly heat wave is especially dangerous for the elderly and others who can't easily get to cooler places.
1: They cannot escape from the risk. So we have to take care of the people that cannot escape.
0: I'm Carolyn Beeler.
2: And I'm Marco Werman. Also, the U.S. is canceling the successful HIV prevention program in South Africa known as PEPFAR.
3: To do it so suddenly really just left people abandoned. I mean, services were stopped overnight.
0: And we'll look at the Norwegian royals' terrible, horrible, no good, very bad week.
4: People never know in a crisis, you know, how you're going to react and what you're going to do. But this is an institution that should be better prepared for media coverage.
2: Also marking 10 years since Brexit and the trials of getting to World Cup stadiums.
0: That's all today on The World.
5: Live from NPR News in Washington, I'm Ryland Barton. The Trump administration is pushing back on reports that Iran didn't agree to allow nuclear weapons inspectors into the country. Secretary of State Marco Rubio says the Iranians should know what the terms of the agreement are.
6: We know what they agreed to do, and now they'll either do it or they won't. And if they do, the process moves forward, and if they don't, the president will have some decisions to make.
5: Rubio is in the United Arab Emirates on a tour of Gulf countries aimed at easing their concerns over the preliminary Iran deal. Rubio will also hold meetings in Kuwait and Bahrain, nations that Iran hit with missiles and drones in retaliation for U.S.-Israeli airstrikes. The Supreme Court has ruled that a Louisiana man cannot seek financial damages for having his religious liberty violated while in prison. NPR's Jason DeRose reports the 6-3 decision fell.

0: 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I'm Marco Werman.
1: And I'm Carolyn Beeler. Have a great evening and come join us again tomorrow.
2: 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By the PRX Ambassador Council, whose members include Serena Altschul, John and Kimberly Morch, Christopher Sakara, Jennifer Carroll, Belinda Kiley, Lawrence Hall, and Dan Tauber. 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
3: 1A is tonight at 10. In Michigan Public weather, tonight, partly to mostly clear, lows in the low to mid-50s. Tomorrow, a mix of sun and clouds, a chance of showers and storms, highs in the 70s.
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6: From Michigan Public, this is Stateside. I'm Laura Weber Davis, in for April Baer. Today on the show, the underdog story of how Detroit landed a World Cup venue more than 30 years ago.
7: They thought the idea of giving the World Cup to the United States was nonsensical in the first place, and the idea that we would bastardize it by playing indoors on natural grass seemed even more precocious.
6: The man behind the effort to bring the World Cup here in 1994 has a new book chronicling his story. Then, as the United States celebrates 250 years, we look at the history of our own national treasure, Mackinac Island, and the fort that started it all.
8: And there was history here. People realized that even in the 1870s, and there were already development pressures here. It was very easy to get on a steamer in Chicago or Detroit and be here within just a day or two.
6: Those stories coming up today on Stateside.
9: Live from NPR News in Washington, I'm Ryland Barton. Congress has directed President Trump to remove U.S. armed forces from hostilities against Iran. The Senate approved the resolution this afternoon by a vote of 50-48. It already passed the House, and it lacks the force of law.